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2: If you brought your Bible, let's turn your Bible to 2 Corinthians, 2 Corinthians chapter 11, as we are continuing to journey through God's Word. As you know, this is Paul's second letter to the believers in Corinth, and starting back in chapter 10 and then going through the end of his letter, which is chapter 13, Paul has been warning the believers about some guys who came into the church and they are trying to deceive the believers there. Paul's first letter and second letter is quiet about the leadership in that church. So I don't know if the pastor flaked or if he got pulled into it or what happened, but the church is in somewhat of trouble. And we don't want to misunderstand what Paul is going to be talking about here. He is not talking about people who are not yet believers, who are really trying to figure out who Jesus is. He's not talking about people like that. So if you're here today, or if you're listening over the air, and you're just trying to figure out who this Jesus is, this is a great place to be, because that's all we teach is about Jesus, and it's a great place to turn into, because God is faithful. If you're seeking out after the Lord, He will reveal Himself to you. That's a promise from Him. So Paul is talking about men who willfully, underline the word willfully, have decided to reject Jesus Christ and to follow after Satan. We're going to see that in this text. And they are willfully trying to deceive others into doing the same. And I am bringing this up because some of you listening this morning may belong to the LDS Church. Some of you may be Jehovah's Witnesses or other types of religions, and you are truly seeking out after God. You are truly seeking out after Jesus. And Paul is not implying that you are a deceiver, nor that you are trying to deceive anyone yourself. Matter of fact, I would think that the reason why you're listening this morning is because you are seeking after God, you are seeking after a loving relationship with God, and you want the truth. And so it is important for you to know that Jesus loves you and He wants to have that personal relationship with you. So Paul, again, is going to be talking about men who professed to be believers, but they were not, who were willfully had decided to follow after Satan, who were willfully trying to lead others away from Jesus. And this is the example that the believers in Corinth are dealing with. Okay, so there's our context. The Jesus of the Bible, as we know here, is God, and He has always been God. He is not a created entity who became God. He was never a brother to Lucifer. He was never an angel. And salvation is only found in Jesus Christ, not in any other one, not in any good works, not in any church. And that is what Paul's first warning to the believers in Corinth is about. When he wrote that first letter in 1 Corinthians 4, he said this: "For though you might have 10,000 instructors in Christ, yet you do not have many fathers. For in Christ Jesus I have begotten you through the gospel. Therefore I urge you to imitate me." And then later on in that book, he says, "Imitate me as I imitate" who? Christ. Christ is always the center. So Paul had this, you might call it a spiritual heart, a spiritual father's heart for these folks in Corinth. He had shared Jesus Christ with them. They had received Jesus Christ as their Lord and Savior. And Paul, as a believer, is saying to them, listen, imitate me as I imitate Christ. And we are going to see here in the first 15 verses, that's what we'll be looking at today, is we're going to see Paul's heart, his heart of having godly jealousy in verses 1 through 4. We're going to see his generosity towards them in verses 5 through 11. And then lastly, we're going to see his concern for them in verses 12 through 15. So let's start in verse 1, and I'm going to read verses 1 and 2 as he speaks to them and as it speaks to us, because this is inspired by the Holy Spirit. Oh, that you would bear with me in a little folly, and indeed you do bear with me. For I am jealous for you with godly jealousy, for I have betrothed you to one husband, that I may present you as a chaste virgin to Christ. Paul here brings up this phrase, godly jealousy. We know from the Bible that there are different types of jealousies mentioned. Some of those jealousies are in fact sinful. For example, there is a jealousy that is defined as being envious over what someone is, has, or what someone has achieved. But there is a form of jealousy that is not a sin. Paul refers to it here as godly jealousy. Godly jealousy is that desire to protect those that you love. I'm going to give you an example, and all of you guys who are married have lived this one with me. You know that when you go shopping and your wife asks you to go, that when you're in the store, she has a list. All wives have a list, right? Okay. And I think personally, Robin gives me something on that list to go get because she doesn't want me following her around in the cart to hurry her up. That's my personal feelings on that. But anyway, there's a list. Steve says, amen, brother. So here is this list, and Robin gives me something on this list. And I go to the store, and I find it. You know, us guys, we find and we conquer, right? And then I bring it back. And as I'm coming back to the aisle that Robin is at, here is this man checking out my wife. You've been there, guys? He thinks that she's in the store by herself, and all of a sudden he realized that this guy that's walking up behind her is his wife. Remember that look you have? And all of a sudden he looks at your eyes, you give him that eye like, you know what he does? He always looks down, and he always what? He walks away. That is having a godly jealousy, protection for the one that you love. Paul had a godly jealousy for the believers in Corinth, and he relates it as a dad towards his child, because he says there, for I have betrothed you to one husband that I may present you as a chaste virgin to Christ. So as a dad who is raising his daughter to become a young man's future bride, that's one of our goals. The same as for a young man's parents who are raising him to be the groom of this young woman one day. Jesus is our groom. The Bible clearly teaches that. And we, his church, are the bride. And one day, we are going to be joined with Jesus in heaven. It's going to be a marvelous time. We're all going to be there. And then we're going to partake of this meal. And at a wedding, remember, after the ceremony, there's always this feast. You may have been at some really dynamite receptions. I was at one that was at a Hilton that was in three huge areas. They had three different bands, and it was anything you wanted to drink. The food was phenomenal. But when we get to heaven and there is a reception for us in Jesus Christ, Revelation chapter 19, it's referred to as the marriage feast of the Lamb. It is going to be amazing. And Jesus is doing that for us. Paul was jealous for the believers in Corinth because there were men there who had come into the church and were trying to deceive the believers there into believing that Jesus wasn't enough to save them, that this simple gospel message wasn't enough to save them. And so Paul had this godly jealousy. Paul now goes on and gives an example why he has this concern in verse 3, and he says this, for I fear lest somehow, as the serpent deceived Eve by his craftiness, so your minds may be corrupted from the simplicity that is in Christ. Now, how did Satan deceive Eve in Genesis chapter 3? I think it's been 3 or 4 years since we were in that chapter. First, as you know, he questioned God's word. Has God said? Then second, he denied God's word. He said, you shall not die. And then lastly and thirdly, he substituted God's word and said, and you shall be like God. And Satan will always use one of those tricks or a combination of those tricks to try to deceive people away from Jesus Christ. Basically, Satan is an imitator. He copies what God does, and then he tries to convince people that what he's offering is better than what God offers. And how does he do that? By using counterfeit ministers who pretend to serve God, but who are really serving Satan. And we're going to see that unfold here as we go through our text this morning. The false teachers in Corinth were saying Paul's teaching about Jesus wasn't enough to be saved. There is more to this thing about salvation that you need to do. It was Jesus plus someone, or it was Jesus plus something that resulted in salvation. Unfortunately, the believers in Corinth had opened up the doors to this type of teaching, which is a sad thing. The Bible clearly teaches that Jesus is all that we need for our sins to be forgiven, the promise of eternal life. And I just want to give you just 3 verses, and you can write them down. You probably already know them, but I'm just going to read them because I think it's important. It's a simple gospel message. John 3:16. For God so loved the world that he gave his only begotten Son, that whosoever believes in him shall not perish, but shall have everlasting life. Ephesians 2:8. For by grace you have been saved through faith, and not of yourselves. Listen, it is a gift of God, not of works, lest anyone should boast. Romans 10:9. It wasn't that long ago we were in Romans. Romans 10:9. That if you confess with your mouth the Lord Jesus Christ and believe in your heart that he was raised from the dead, listen, you will be saved. Paul now starts to talk about these wolves in sheep's clothing in verse 4, and he says this: For if he who comes preaches another Jesus whom we have not preached, or if you receive a different spirit which you have not received, or a different gospel which you have not accepted, you may well put up with it. In other words, are you going to fall into this trap? So Paul here lays out the 3 areas that these false teachers were trying to deceive the believers in: a different Jesus, a different spirit, a different gospel message. And I want to look at those real quickly. The Jesus mentioned in the Bible is God. We know that. John 1:1. The Bible clearly teaches that there is only one God. Deuteronomy chapter 6, 4. The God of the Bible consists of 3 persons, the Father, the Son, and the Holy Spirit. Genesis 1:26. Matthew 3:16-17. 1 John 5:7. And Jesus is the second person of the Trinity, referred to as the Son. And being God, Jesus has always existed. That is, he is eternal. Isaiah 40:28. John 17:5. He is the one who spoke all things into existence. It's mentioned in John 1:3. And he will be the one, after he returns, after his millennial reign, where he is just going to say from the words of his mouth and the entire creation is going to vaporize. 2 Peter 3:11-13. And then we know, those of us that have studied through Revelation, that in Revelation 21:22, he is going to create a new heaven and a new earth and a new Jerusalem. We're going to be hanging out in a really cool place. And so it is blasphemous to teach that Jesus has not always been God. Paul goes on and says, a different spirit which you have not received. The Godhead, consisting of 3 persons, the Father, the Son, and the Holy Spirit. Listen, you know, I know that the Holy Spirit is God. Acts chapter 5, verses 3 and 4. That he is this third person of the Trinity. The Bible refers to it as the Father, the Son, and the Holy Spirit. And when someone asks Jesus to forgive their sins and to come into their lives, it is the Holy Spirit that takes up residency within us. 1 Corinthians 6:19, Ephesians 1:13. And so listen, it is blasphemous that someone would teach that you would receive a different spirit other than the Holy Spirit when you receive Jesus Christ as your Lord and Savior. And then the third thing that Paul brought up is he says here, a different gospel. The gospel message, you all know this. I know that you know this, but I just want to lay this out. That Jesus, being God, came to this earth through a virgin, was born, and became a grown man. 100% God, 100% man. He lived that sinless life. He went to the cross on our account to pay the price for our sins, and he was the perfect sacrifice, the only sacrifice that would take care of our sins. He died, he raised again on the third day, and then 40 days later, he ascended into heaven. And now God the Father offers to each person a free gift of salvation if they put their faith and trust in Jesus Christ. That is the gospel message. So it is blasphemous to say that there is any other message than the gospel message. That's what they were doing here, a different gospel. Paul in Galatians chapter 1 verses 6 through 9 warns the believers in Galatia about men that were trying to do the same thing there. See, they're everywhere trying to infiltrate the church, to copy the church. He says this to them, I marvel that you are turning away so soon from him who called you in the grace of Christ to a different gospel, which is not another, but there are some who trouble you and want to pervert the gospel of Christ. But even if we or an angel from heaven preach any other gospel to you than what we have preached to you, let him be accursed. As we have said before, and now he's going to repeat it because this is really, really important. So now I say again, if anyone preaches any other gospel to you than the one that you received, let him be accursed. So anyone who teaches that Jesus is not enough for someone to be saved from their sins, that person is teaching another gospel, and that gospel is not from God. Paul says if someone tries to teach you another gospel, another way to be saved, Paul says that that person giving you that information should be accursed. So anyone who teaches that it's Jesus plus baptism to be saved, or Jesus plus belonging to a specific church, or Jesus plus the priesthood, or Jesus plus some person, or Jesus plus some good works to be saved, Paul, under the inspiration of the Holy Spirit, said that this is not the true gospel. This is another gospel. And the person or group that is teaching those things are teaching untruths. And God says, through Paul, let them be accursed. That means as long as they are holding to this non-biblical view, right, in regards to salvation, they can never be saved unless they turn their hearts and lives to Jesus Christ. It's only the simple faith and trust in Jesus Christ that can save anyone. Now, for someone to hear what Paul has said here for the first time about preaching another gospel, this could very well be very shocking to you, especially if your family attends a church that is teaching another gospel. And if that is where you find yourself today, I understand why you're disturbed, but you need to know this. God loves you. God loves your family, and God loves those people in your church. Listen, God loves you and your family and the church that you're in so much that he laid down his life so that you might have life. And he wants to free you by saving you, by you simply putting your faith and trust in Jesus Christ. It's a free gift offered by God. If you find yourself in that place, don't blindly believe me. I could be lying to you. People lie over the radio. You take your Bible. If you don't have a Bible, you call our church phone number, 208-983-LIFE. That's 5433. And we will send you a Bible for free. And you ask the Lord to open up your heart to him, and you read the book of John. And just like me, just like everyone else here, you will understand who Jesus clearly is and how it is that he wants to save you. Listen, Adam and Eve were perfect. That is, without sin. They saw God literally face to face. It says they walked with God in the cool of the afternoon. Yet Satan was able to deceive them. So don't think that you're not capable of being deceived by Satan. I was deceived by Satan for the first 22, 23 years of my life. And now Paul continues in verse 5, and he says this: "For I consider that I am not at all inferior to the most eminent apostles." Apparently, these false apostles were telling the believers that, listen, we're the super apostles. Paul is not. So Paul clearly says here, listen, I'm not an inferior apostle. You see, their motive was not to glorify God, but to get personal, but to gain personal gain by capturing other converts. And that's what they do. They capture other converts. Verse 6. "For though I am untrained in speech, yet I am not in knowledge. But we have been thoroughly manifested among you in all things." This is an interesting story, so I decided to bring it into the study because it all applies. William Shakespeare was invited to a small gathering at a friend's home for dinner. The man that was hosting the party asked William if he knew Psalm 23. To their amazement, William said, "I know the psalm very well." And he started it off, "The Lord is my shepherd, I shall not want." He said the entire psalm, perfect, with the right inflection, didn't miss a word. A little while later, the man asked the pastor, who was also one of the guests that night, asked him if he knew or could quote Psalm 23. The pastor kind of mumbled and fumbled. He didn't have the flair of Shakespeare or the cadence, but he quoted Psalm 23. He finally got through it. And when he was done, though, there were tears in his eyes. William Shakespeare said to this group, "I know the psalm, but this man knows the shepherd." So Paul is saying here, listen, I might not be able to speak very well. You know, I may stutter, or I may fumble in my presentation, but I personally know Jesus Christ, and you know that I know Jesus Christ. Verse 7. "Did I commit sin in humbling myself that you might be exalted because I preached the gospel of God to you free of charge?" So Paul asked this question. Apparently these false teachers were charging people to listen to them preach. I'm always skeptical about places where there is Christian events going on and they charge people to come to those events. And I'm not talking about concerts. I'm just talking about the simple teaching of God's word. But Paul didn't charge them a thing. So Paul is just simply saying here, is it because I didn't charge you that you're not listening to me about Jesus Christ, but they charged you and now you're listening to them? The gospel message is offered to each and every one of us free of charge, but it cost God everything. It cost him his life. So it's free to us, but it costs God everything. Verses 8 and 9. I robbed other churches, taking wages from them to minister to you. And when I was present with you and in need, I was a burden to no one. But what I lacked, the brethren who came from Macedonia supplied. Macedonia, northern Greece. And in everything, I kept myself from being burdensome to you. And so I will keep myself. So when Paul says here, yeah, hey, listen, I robbed from other churches. Paul isn't literally saying, listen, I went over to, you know, the churches over in Macedonia and I pulled out my sword or whatever and I, you know, I stole from them, I burglarized them. He's not saying that at all. He's just saying that, you know, they needed the money, but they gave me the money to help me so that I could work with those that came with me to Corinth to establish this church. We know from Acts chapter 18 also that when Paul was in Corinth there for that year and a half, that he worked with Priscilla and Aquila, and they made tents together, and they sold those tents. And so Paul helped finance the ministry that he was involved with the folks that came with him to plant this church.
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1: Shall we turn in our Bibles to Amos chapter 6? The northern kingdom of Israel has become apostate. They are living in luxury, carelessness, indifference towards God, when suddenly their peace is disturbed because of a unknown person to them who suddenly arises in Bethel, one of their cities of worship, and begins to denounce their worship, begins to denounce the northern kingdom, and begins to prophesy the judgment of God. Amos suddenly appeared on the scene, telling of the judgment of God that is soon to come upon this apostate kingdom. And in chapter 6, continuing his denunciations, he declares, "Woe unto them that are at ease in Zion, that are trusting in the mountain of Samaria, which are named for the chief of the nations, to whom the house of Israel came. Pass unto Calneh, and see, go from there to Hamath the great, then go down to Gath of the Philistines. Be they better than these kingdoms, or their borders greater than your borders? Ye that put far away the evil day and caused the seed of violence to come near, that lie upon the beds of ivory and stretch yourselves out on your couches and eat the lambs out of the flock and the calves out of the midst of the stall, that chant to the sound of the viol and invent instruments of music like David, that drink your wine out of bowls and anoint yourself with the oils, but you are not grieved for the affliction of Joseph." And so he describes now the conditions that existed in the northern kingdom that were actually perpetuating its destruction. At ease in Zion. They were trusting in the mountains of Samaria. They felt that their cities were well defensed, that the city of Samaria, a very great stronghold, actually Samaria sets on the top of a mountain. And they had ingeniously brought water into the city by a spring that was several miles away on another hill and had brought a tunnel all the way along and up into Samaria, and by the process of water seeking its own level, as the pool on the other hill would fill, of course it would bring the water to the level there within Samaria. And so they had a good source of fresh water within the city. The city had the strong walls, the great towers, and built on the hill, they felt that they were impregnable as far as their enemies were concerned. And so they were trusting in their military strength, in their strategic location, rather than really trusting in the Lord. And so the prophet said, "Now go to some of these other cities that have fallen. You think that you're any stronger or greater than they were, and yet they've been taken. You say that the evil day is far off, but in reality you are hastening your own destruction. There are always those who will mock the prophet of God by saying, oh, you know, that's not going to come for years. Oh, the things that you're talking about, they're way down the road. We're going to go on, you know, we've got enough oil for the next 100 years. You know, let's use up the supply. Don't have to worry about it. And in that attitude, actually, you're only hastening the evil day of judgment. Now, the kingdom of Samaria had become very prosperous under Jeroboam. In the excavations of that city of Samaria, in excavating the ruins, they found furniture made out of ivory. And so this is not a figure of speech, but he's talking about literal things that were happening. They were stretching themselves out on their beds of ivory and upon their ivory couches. It was quite a vogue thing to have ivory furniture. As they feasted on their lambs and upon their pen-fed calves, as they were just indulging themselves in wine and music, in luxurious living, living in the lap of luxury. And yet judgment is waiting right around the corner. They weren't really grieved over the afflictions of Joseph. Therefore, these who are living in the lap of luxury are going to be the first to go into captivity. The Lord God hath sworn by himself, saith the Lord, the God of hosts, I abhor the excellency of Jacob. I hate his palaces. Therefore, I will deliver the city up to the enemies and all that is in it. This is again one of those places where it declares that God swore by himself. Now, we do not really practice the taking of oaths much anymore. It used to be a very common practice where a person would seek to affirm that what he is saying is really true. He would swear to the truth of his statement. And he would always swear by something greater than himself. You couldn't say, well, I swear by my name that I'll do it. Your name might not be any good. So you'd swear by my mother's honor, or you'd swear by heaven, or I swear by God that I will do it. That was to confirm what a person was saying. Now, Jesus said, you really shouldn't be doing that. You shouldn't have to be doing that. If you say yes, you should mean yes. If you say no, you should mean no. Therefore, to take an oath or to take a vow is really superfluous. Be a man of your word. Let your yes be a yes. Let your no be a no. So that you don't have to swear to declare that you're going to do it or you're not going to do it. Just if I say I'm going to do it, let my word be as my bond. But God, on occasions, wanted to impress how definite was his decision in a certain matter, to establish the covenant so that they would know that this indeed is what God will do. God would swear. But who is he going to swear by? There's nothing greater in all the universe to swear by. He's the greatest. And so he would always have to swear by himself. and so God, to confirm the covenant with and the oath to Abraham, swore by himself, saying, and in blessing, surely I will bless thee, confirming that covenant. Now Amos is saying that God is swearing to the fact that he abhors the excellency of Jacob and the palaces, and he promises to deliver the city up to the enemies, and God did do just that. It shall come to pass, if they remain 10 men in one house, they'll all die. And a man's uncle shall take him up, and he that burns him shall bring out the bones out of the house, and shall say to him that is by the sides of the house, is there yet any with thee? And he shall say, no. Then shall he say, hold thy tongue, for we may not make mention of the name of Jehovah. Now, he's talking about the destruction that's going to come. The people are going to be slaughtered. They'll come to the houses. And to take the bodies of those that have been slaughtered, to burn them. And it was a very common practice to cremate the bodies. There are some people today who wonder about the practice of cremation. Is it scriptural, or is it biblically right or wrong to be cremated? It was a practice in the Old Testament to cremate bodies. Saul's body was cremated. I do not know of a single scripture that condemns cremation. I personally have no problems with cremation. They can do with my body whatever they please. I'll care less. Once my spirit has moved out of this old house, I don't care how they dispose of the house. To me, cremation only speeds up the natural processes and will do in 37 minutes what nature will do in 37 years or so. So I have absolutely no problem with cremation. There are some people that have problems, and if you have a problem, then, you know, let the worms eat it. But once I move out of this house, this old tent, I then have a building of God not made with hands, eternal in the heavens. And so what they do with the tent could concern me, you know, just less. I don't care. I do care on another sense. I don't want people going into Hawk to buy some fancy coffin for this old carcass. I think that's ridiculous. You know, I could care less if I'm buried in a pine box or whatever. I mean, the body isn't me. The body is only a tent that I'm living in for a while. The real me is spirit. I'll be gone. Do with the body whatever you want, but dispose of it as reasonably as possible. People make such a big to-do over the carcass. We ought to make a greater to-do over the person. Behold, the Lord commands, and he will smite the great house with breaches and the little house with clefts. Shall horses run on the rocks? Will one plow there on the rocks with oxen? Now, of course, you really need to go over to the land of Israel to appreciate those scriptures, because there are just hillsides that are just barren rock. And horses just don't run on the rocks, nor is there any value in trying to plow them. Ye have turned judgment into gall, the fruit of righteousness into hemlock. Ye which rejoice in a thing of nothing, which say, have we not taken to us horns by our own strength? But behold, I will raise up against you a nation, O house of Israel, saith the Lord, the God of hosts, and they shall afflict you from the entering in of Hamath unto the river of the wilderness. So God's rebuke against them. Now the Lord showed unto Amos certain judgments whereby he could bring his judgment against Israel. These were shown to Amos, no doubt, in the form of a vision. And thus hath the Lord God showed unto me. And behold, he formed the grasshoppers, literally the locusts, in the beginning of the shooting up of the latter growth. And lo, it was the latter growth after the king's mowings. And it came to pass that when he had made an end, that is, the locust had made an end of eating the grass of the land, as he saw in the vision, the locust coming in and destroying the green crops completely. Then I said, O Lord God, forgive, I beseech thee. By whom shall Jacob arise? For he is small. And so the Lord repented for this, and it shall not be, saith the Lord. Now, here is language with which we are bound, by which we seek to describe the actions of God. And as we use human language to describe the actions of God, it makes it as though God has the same kind of human reactions that we have. The word translated repent should probably better be translated relented. So God relented. The Bible tells us that God is not a man that he should lie, nor the son of man that he should repent. God doesn't change, and the word repent means change. Behold, I am the Lord God, I change not. But as we look at the activity of God from our human standpoint, there are times when it would appear that God did change. That God started to do a certain thing and then did not carry through with it. And so from my standpoint, describing the action of God from a human standpoint, because I am bound by language that deals with human beings, I have to use the language of man and say, well, God changed. As though he changed his mind. God doesn't change his mind. God is not a man that he should lie, nor the son of man that he should repent. But we are using human language to describe the activities of God, and therein we have a problem. So I have to use some words to describe what went on. So I use a human term, but it isn't really an accurate term in describing the activity of God. So God showed to him a vision of the locust destroying the crops. This is one way by which God could bring his judgment against the nation. As he sees the devouring locust, the crops destroyed, he cries out in intercession to God, oh God, don't do that. Forgive, I beseech thee. And so God relented. He did not bring the plague of locusts. One thing that we might note here is the intercession of the prophet for the people. And this indeed is commendable. It is quite a stark contrast to what we will read next Sunday night, when we get to Jonah and his prophecies against the Ninevites. How that he became angry when God didn't wipe them out. He was far from interceding for the Ninevites. He was just the opposite. He was encouraging God to destroy them. Wipe them out, Lord, and became extremely angry with God when God didn't wipe them out. In fact, sat down pouting and asked God to kill him. You don't want to kill them? Just kill me then, Lord. I don't want to live. So here is the prophet of God interceding. And of course, this is always more true to the purpose of God for the prophet, that he would intercede for the people. You might have to declare the judgment of God that is going to come. Nonetheless, we still intercede. We don't declare God's judgment that is coming with a, you know, God's going to get even with you, you wicked people, you know. It's just, if you continue in your wickedness, this will be the inevitable result.
0: We'll return with more of our verse-by-verse Bible study in the book of Amos on our next broadcast. And be sure to join us again next time as Pastor Chuck continues his verse-by-verse study through the Bible. That's right here on the next edition of The Word for Today. And now, once again, here's Pastor Chuck.
1: 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May you come into a deeper relationship of love. Love for God and love for each other. God bless.

0: 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We are currently going through the book of Galatians in a series entitled Stoked. So grab your Bible, turn up the volume, and follow along with us. Here's Pastor Mike.
1: All right, we are in Galatians chapter 4 and our message entitled No Longer Slaves. And so it says, verse 4, but when the fullness of time had come, God sent forth his son, born of a woman, born under the law, to redeem those who are under the law, that we might receive the adoption as sons. This passage is precious to me. Being an adopted parent, I know what a person goes through to open themselves up to children. And just to open the door and say, yeah, you know, come on in. It's not an easy thing. It's not an easy decision to make. Like I said, came home to two kids 2 weeks ago, a three-year-old and a seven-week-old that had to be fed every 3 hours, 24/7, which is exhausting. And somebody asked me, how long are you going to have those kids? And I said, you know, 2 or 3 days to 18 years. But that's what we do. That's our mission field. It was amazing. I mean, it just, the parents came 3 days later and they were absolutely beside themselves, concerned, absolutely just, you know, anxious as they came into the house to see how their kids were. Who has our kids? I mean, could you imagine somebody takes your children away and gives them to somebody you've never met? How that would feel? I can't even imagine. That would be horrifying. And so here they come in and they're anxious and they're, you know, looking their kids over, and the baby had, when the department took it, it had a little thing in its belly to feed it. And at the department that fell out. This baby's on the edge of his life, you know, preemie and needing complete care. And you know, the nurse came and it was okay. You know, they said they determined the baby was okay to eat. And so my wife was feeding it every 3 hours, or I was feeding it, or Isaiah was feeding it, or Hannah was feeding it. But somebody was feeding it every 3 hours. We all had our turn. And just to keep this baby alive. And so its mom, just 19 years old, just really, really anxious. She came in to see if her baby was okay. And the gratefulness of that, and I don't know why I'm sharing all this because it's not part of my message, but anyway, here we go. But the gratefulness of that opened a door. I mean, when you have the most precious thing in their life in your care and you've taken good care of it, you can say anything to those people. And so we told them about Jesus. We told them about how we've been praying for them. We told them how Jesus loves them. And we were able right then to pray with this couple we just barely met. And now we're Facebook friends. I mean, it's like, wow, you know, they want to know what's going on in our life. And the mom even called me and she said, what did you do with my boy? 3-year-old boy. She said, he has never, ever gone to bed until he came home. And I said, it's time for bed. And he went and got his blanket and lay down in his bed and went to sleep. She says, he's never done that. What did you do? I said, well, my kids wore him out. That's what happened. But he wasn't even that good at our house. But, you know, just amazing opportunities to share Jesus in those cases. And so being an adoptive parent, I know how difficult that can be and how you take these kids in. You don't know, you know, you don't necessarily want to adopt them unless it becomes necessary because you want them to reconcile with their family. But when you do, when it does look like it's heading that direction for adoption and you start to get your heart in that place, and some of you who have gone through a process of wanting to adopt, and it may even have just been as simple as, I'm seeing a child, I think I want to adopt that child, and something happens within your heart where it just goes all out there.

stressful. And it's not done until that gavel hits the bench and the judge declares, these children are yours. And then you get up and I mean, it's just almost surreal. I remember you stand up there with the judge and you get pictures taken and it's like, this is a real thing. You know, it's almost like a marriage. They even make you like take vows as you're, you know, do you promise to do this and this and this is, you know, take care of this child as if it's, because they are your own, you know, type of a thing. And so there's this intense situation. And I remember after the first adoption, when I adopted our first two children, I remember going to the lady afterwards, one of the lawyers or something like that. And I said, so, how long do they have to appeal this? And she says, there's no appeal. It's done. The judge has signed it. These are your kids. Nobody can reverse this. And just that wave of peace that comes over me, you know, to know that it's a done deal. It was no different for God, who saw you alienated, abandoned, neglected, under bondage, and that you were just this wreck. And that he would come, and just in the same exact way, he would deal with the legal and the cost and the physical and the emotional and the mental stress. I mean, just look at Jesus in the Garden of Gethsemane as he sweat, as it were, great drops of blood, because it was so stressful to think of what it would take to pay the price, to take care of the legal ramifications of the fall and to deal with all of it. And God didn't just send anybody. It says he sent his own son. But we understand that, and we don't understand it, but we understand it. We know it, but we don't get it. But in a real way, God sent himself. He didn't send somebody else. He came, he manifested himself as the Son of God. Timothy says it this way in 1 Timothy 3:16. He says, without controversy, great is the mystery of godliness. God was manifested in the flesh, justified in the spirit, seen by angels, preached among the Gentiles, believed on in the world, received up into glory. God was manifested in the flesh. It was God who did the work. It says here that he was born of a woman. He had to become like us. He had to be a human being in order to pay for the sins of human beings. And it required a man to pay for the sins of a man. It was Adam, the first man, who would take the fruit from the tree and bring sin into the world and condemn all under sin. But it was Jesus, the second man, the second Adam, the Son of God, who would have the right of redemption, who would be the kinsman redeemer, who could redeem mankind from what was lost in the Garden of Eden. And so, a man would pay for the sins of the world. He'd be born of a woman. He was the Son of God, but he was also the Son of Man. Equally as important. Now, I don't know if you realize it, but there's a scene that kind of depicts this whole thing. And there's a prelude to this scene that depicts this whole thing. And the prelude is in Jeremiah chapter 32. Jeremiah's in jail. Not our Jeremiah, but Jeremiah in the Bible. He's in jail. And he's hearing the voice of the Lord, and the Lord says to him, I think it's Hanuel or something like that, he's going to come to you and he's going to offer his land to buy. And Jeremiah's been preaching this whole time. God's coming for judgment. God's going to come. I mean, he's going to send Nebuchadnezzar from Babylon to come and take you all away to the Chaldeans and take you, to carry you away into captivity. Don't fight them. And so he's preaching this doom and gloom. It's coming. And then God says, I want you to buy a piece of property. Is that the time to buy a piece of property when everything's going to go down the tubes? And so the guy comes, Hanuel or whatever his name is, Hananel or whatever, his cousin. He comes to him and he says, hey, my dad, your uncle, has this piece of property. You have the right of redemption. In other words, it was in Jeremiah's family. Somebody had sold it or lost it because of debt to his uncle. His uncle owned it, and Jeremiah could come back and buy it back. And so he bought it back, and on it, on the purchase agreement, he says, take this purchase agreement, put you know, it's written on the front and the back. That's how that went. The front was the description of the property. The back was the cost of redemption. And he says, and seal it and put it in a jar so it stays safe and bury it on the land so that in 70 years, when we come back from the

0: captivity, which God had promised that 70 years they'd come out of the captivity, that that land will be there. It was just kind of a guarantee that this is going to be there. In much the same way, Adam in the Garden of Eden lost his rights to the earth, to his freedom, to all those things. And so that there would have to be somebody who would come and claim, somebody who would buy back what Adam had lost. And what was the penalty for that? What was the cost of that? It was blood. It was death. On the day you eat of it, you shall surely die. Somebody had to pay that price. And so there's this scene in the Bible, Revelation chapter 5, where everyone is standing. We're all going to be standing before the throne. And then they're going to bring forth this scroll that represents that same thing, except it's what Adam lost. It's the land, it's the freedom. And on one side, it's going to be all the description of all that belonged to Adam. And on the other side of this scroll will be the right or the terms of redemption.
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1: 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In Hebrews 10, 24 and 25, we read, "Let us consider one another in order to stir up love and good works, not forsaking the assembling of ourselves together, as is the manner of some, but exhorting one another, and so much more as you see the day approaching."

You can't work your way to heaven by good deeds, but some religions teach that you can. Anyone who calls on the name of the Lord Jesus will be saved. Too easy, you say? Well, that's a little secret that'll totally change your life. Keep it tuned right here to Real Hope Radio.

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1: 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My name is Dr. Jeff Kinley, and I'll be your host today. 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Todd, welcome once again to World News Briefing.
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1: Absolutely. And Todd, there's a lot that's going on in the world, a lot to talk about. You know, this World News Briefing program, I think, is a very strategic placement in the lineup here at his channel for this very reason, is that it enables believers to kind of wrap their heads around what's happening in the whole world from a biblical perspective. And I'm reminded about what the Apostle Paul wrote in Philippians chapter 1 when he prayed for them. And Todd, this was his prayer. He says in verse 9 in chapter 1, "And this I pray, that your love may abound still more and more in real knowledge and all discernment, so that you may approve the things that are excellent in order to be blameless until the day of Christ." So we know from that very passage, Todd, that God wants us to be filled with his knowledge, his discernment, his love, all the way until the time that Jesus Christ returns. And that's why we do World News Briefing, to bring that biblical perspective to the church today. And then, Todd, we have to begin by just looking at what's going on in the world today. And let's go ahead and jump into this news story here. This says, Iran examines new U.S. proposal as Trump says talks are in final stages. Todd, this is a an ongoing story, a developing story that really has no clear end in sight. We've seen back and forth. We've seen Iran refuse to negotiate. We've seen concessions given. We've seen proposals given. And it just seems like it's still kind of up in the air. What are your thoughts on these key developments?
2: Yeah, it's almost surprising to me that they're even think that the negotiations are legitimate, because the mindset and the eschatology of those who are on the Iranian side, those who are in charge, not the people there, but they have an eschatology that requires them to cause as much chaos and confusion in the world. There is no surrender. There is no retreat. Right. I'm sure they have a few. I heard a couple other reports about they have some escape plans for the leadership to escape to Russia, kind of in the works if needed, if they needed to get out of the country. But in terms of having a real peace negotiation, I don't think it's even realistic. But of course, you know, it's worth a try, because anytime you can save lives, keep the general population from suffering from the external and secondary results of the war, I think every effort should be made to do that. But also, at the same time, from a military perspective, it also gives the military time to rearm and rest up a little bit and get ready for the making plans for the next wave, whatever that's going to be. But I do think it is something that is more complex and less clear end, has less of a clear ending than we originally thought. Even with best intentions, we know from Bible prophecy, Ezekiel 38 and 39, that somebody there in Iran is still going to be in power who wants to come against Israel and is partnered with Russia. So we're seeing those things just be put together right before our eyes.
1: Absolutely. And it continues, I think, to contribute to the confusion of people all over the world. I was just in the Philippines last month, and with the price of gas, the price of diesel that has skyrocketed, it's literally impacting the entire world. And so this is not just some hidden news story. And yet, Todd, to your point about who we're actually negotiating with, this is a regime and an ideology that is, like as you said, committed to conquer at all costs, never willing to back down, and they also have within their ideology the freedom to lie about things in order, if it advances the cause of Islam, it advances the cause of their philosophy and ideology, they can lie. And so how do you do business with someone that is almost guaranteed to lie to you? And so that's why it makes me think back during the Reagan administration with Russia. He had the trust but verify option always on the table. And it seems to me that that's what we have to do with a regime like Iran that simply cannot be trusted. And therefore, that's, I think, why you have Trump saying things like, well, we may hit Iran again. Then Tehran says, oh, we want a deal. And they come back and they make a deal, but they break the deal. And so, again, just dealing with unscrupulous characters, bad actors on the world stage. And again, this is something that we can't really predict what's going to happen next. But what we do know for sure is, Todd, what you highlighted is that Iran is, as a country, is not going away. Because that country, called Persia in the Bible, is a major end times player in terms of its attack on Israel in the last days. You know, what's also interesting about that, and we'll get into this just a little bit later, is just what's going on spiritually behind the scenes that few people are really addressing concerning Persia and the Prince of Persia. But we'll go back to that here in just a little bit. Turning to more more local or more national news here, this is an article written by our friend Ken Ham, and he is reporting on a certain female pastor. She calls herself a pastor. She teaches liberation theology, the idea that really the purpose of the gospel is to lift people from social oppression. She accepts homosexuality, and she has major problems with the scripture. And during a recent presentation for the Center for Public Theology and Public Policy, this woman, this presiding bishop, as it were, said these words. She says, "This is a very dangerous thing I'm about to say now, a bit dangerous. I'm of the opinion that we need a third testament because the Bible has become problematic." She said, "There are texts in the Bible that says slaves obey your masters, that says let the women keep silent in the church if they have a question." Then she goes on to proclaim herself as a true believer and that she trusts God, that she talks to God, and that God talks to her. And then, but she says, "But you know what? If it's in the word, if it's in the Bible, and it's not matching up with what's going on today," she said, "we need to just rip that page out of the Bible." And we need a whole new third testament. Well, Todd, I can't think of a more textbook picture of apostasy in the last days. And, of course, we see in 2 Thessalonians chapter 2 that Paul says there will be a great apostasy before the great day of the Lord, the time of tribulation. And that word apostasy means to stand away from truth, and both morally and doctrinally. And certainly we're seeing this, these people who have basically hijacked the pulpit. They've hijacked churches, sometimes whole denominations, and they're embracing apostasy. They're embracing a doctrinal error, and now calling to basically cut the Bible up and make it say what you want it to say. What does this tell us about how the surge of apostasy is rising here in these last days?
2: Yeah, it's right on track, and just as prophesied, as you said, it's in several places in Scripture. It's mentioned, and as you said, every detail that you just listed related to that story has apostasy written all over it, claiming to be Christians, you know, but still walking away from once held truth. And anytime someone puts themselves or their ideas over Scripture as the authority, you're going to run into trouble, and that's exactly what you're doing here. So it is interesting that people, when they apostatize, they don't typically walk away from every remnant of Christianity, but as it says in 2 Timothy 3, that they'll have the form of godliness but deny its power. That's exactly what we see there, and no wonder the final book before Revelation, the book of Jude, tells us to earnestly contend for the faith once for all delivered to the saints. So if it's once for all delivered, there's definitely no need for a third testament. And that just has, you know, Satan's influence written all over it, and clear end times apostasy, just as we would expect to see with everything else going on. Then this time of convergence, when all the stage is being set right before our eyes, whether you're talking about the first story we shared in the Middle East, mm-hmm. that's having ripple effects around the world, or whether we're looking at apostasy, where people who are coming from cultures and places that once held to true biblical Christianity are drifting away and moving away from truth and still claiming to be somehow spiritual.
1: Yeah, it's a great words, Todd, and what you just said. You talk about holding to a form of godliness. You know, the average person, going back to what we said about discernment at the first part of this program, average person, even the average Christian sometimes, has a very limited amount of discernment. Sometimes people will look at someone and they're a pastor, called a pastor, called a bishop. Some of them are called apostles. But they stand behind a pulpit in an actual church that's got stained glass windows. And they may wear a collar. They may wear a stole, a religious uniform of some type. And that person looks as legit as anyone else. And yet, when we test what they say, we test their lifestyle, their beliefs, their doctrines with the scripture, they come up woefully short. And Todd, it reminds me of exactly what Satan said in the Garden of Eden. Did God really say? Did God really say those words through Paul? Did he really say those words about women, about slaves obeying your masters? Did he really say those words about homosexuality? These are questions that every Christian needs to ask, and I would encourage our viewers whenever they hear anything that is doctrinally or that dives into the realm of truth, we have to go back and say, what does the Bible actually say? And when they flatly contradict the Bible, then it is not judgmental. It is not being hate-filled to simply call them out and say they are in error, they are in apostasy, and they are in the very danger of God's serious discipline and or wrath on their life. And so this is not a light thing to be considered. And so this is one thing that we see coming up regularly in people's questioning the Bible. They're redefining the Bible, reinterpreting the Bible, reimagining the Bible. There is among some millennials, there's a movement called the Exvangelicals. There are some that are deconstructing their faith. And basically, it all boils down to one question. One question is the Bible really the Word of God? And does God really say what he means? And does he mean what he says? And so we need to keep following this and keep our heads really attuned to the Scripture, as Paul says in Colossians 3, to set your mind on things above. Now, let's go even further inward into this thing. This is now talking about evangelical pastors. And this headline, Todd, is about a secret UFO disclosure meeting that some pastors had. And initially, this was reported as some sort of government-called meeting where certain pastors were invited to come to a secret, undisclosed location where the government was going to tell them about classified information about UFOs and aliens. What actually happened was, in this meeting, was a pastor invited some of his other Pentecostal pastor friends to an Airbnb out in the woods and somewhere in the country, and in Tennessee, actually. And he got there and shared what he thought was the truth about UFOs and aliens, and then called one of their representatives from Tennessee to get on the phone with them. He shared a couple of things, and then the pastor went and reported that the United States government has possession of UFOs and possession of alien bodies and all these things. Later, this pastor had to walk back and say, actually, he didn't tell us that. I made that up. Mm. And so, you know, now we're talking about pastors who are, now we're talking about apostate pastors, we're talking about supposed evangelical pastors who are knowingly deceiving Christians and saying things that simply aren't true and taking rumor, innuendo, and using that as really deception in order to, I don't know, get clicks or get followers or whatever. But according to the Daily Mail, the Trump administration did release an initial batch of UFO files on May the 8th, including images and videos of anomalous craft and reported alien interactions, with additional documents expected soon. Now, here's the thing that really strikes me, Todd. I want to get your take on this. is that now UFOs are now called UAP, Unidentified Anomalous Phenomenon, is the newest phrase that they're using. And what's interesting to me is the government themselves are not really making any conclusive statements about these things. They're just simply releasing, this is what's been reported. It's not saying what's been necessarily documented. It's been what has been reported. And so, you know, in that whole world of the whole UFO phenomenon thing, it's really, you've got A to Z. You've got people making outlandish claims of being abducted and experimented on, and you've got people saying, I saw something in the sky, I don't know what it was. You got pilots reporting things about aircraft. Certainly there are things we don't understand. But according to some military sources that I have spoken with in the past, they have said, you know, listen, there are a lot of things that our government has done in terms of flight aircraft, in terms of other nations and experimental aircraft that they've done, that they've never shared. And so perhaps a lot of this, we'll put it in one category, some of this could be very man-made, just not understandable in the same way. I don't understand AI, but it sure does look real. So just on that point alone, Todd, how would you respond to that?
2: Yeah, I mean, that is the big story of the week for sure, and I'm so glad you kind of framed this particular show today with the word discernment, because I think that's the great need of the day. And the one, discernment and deception, you know, the first thing Jesus said is do not be deceived when he was talking about the Olivet Discourse and the end times. So we should expect deception to come. We should expect a higher need for biblical discernment. The more we get into the stage setting era for everything that's to come, the more deception there will be. And like you said, to answer that question, most of the technology that we're hearing about right now being used even with in this conflict with Iran is stuff that there are some things that nobody knew about, because they, of course, no military wants to let their secrets get out there. So you're absolutely right. It could just be some technology that is in development that our military or somebody else's military does not want the world to know about yet. UFO just means unidentified flying object. UAE, unidentified aerial phenomena. It's kind of the new term for the same old phrase. And of course, there are things flying around that are unidentified because we don't know what they all are. But it's scary to me. And of course, the world, we would expect non-believers to maybe be sensational or, you know, assume an evolutionary model where there's aliens from other planets and all this kind of stuff, which we know biblically is not true. But it is surprising that within the church, there's this outright deception. Like you said, it's not quite a form of an apostasy, but it's definitely bad teaching at best and heretical teaching at worst. And it's definitely deception. The fact that somebody would, for the sake of building their platform or putting something sensational out there, would really fabricate a story and claim it to be legitimate, and this person's a pastor, that's shameful and it's deceptive. So I'm glad kind of the truth came to light on that in that respect. But just to encourage anyone watching and listening to this, I think the more deception that's out there, whether you're talking about these kind of things, you know, UFOs and aliens and all that kind of stuff, that deception or any other type of deception, we've got to get our cue from the Word of God. It's the only place we'll find rock solid truth, and it is the plumb line that we measure everything else against versus trying to look at what's going on in the world and force fit it into Scripture.
1: It really is, Todd. And one of the things, one of the psychological phenomenons that we have sometimes with humanity is there is almost like a wishful thinking or a desire to want to believe that certain things are true. We know this with multiple conspiracy theories, that sometimes there's a very simple solution. People say, no, that can't be true. The simple solution can't be true. There has to be a conspiracy involved. And there were invited to this meeting of pastors, independent researchers, which is just code for people that that may not have any real credentials, but they're independent researchers with quote-unquote ties to UAP research. In other words, this is their hobby, okay? They talked about advanced human technology. They talked about sometimes luminous beings that have supposedly been seen. But then they confessed, they said that up to 90% of observed UFOs are terrestrial in origin. In other words, they admitted the fact that, well, to be honest with you, most of it can be explained by some human invention. I think there's a part of humanity that just simply wants to believe, I think, that there's life outside of the Earth, and that there's some other species out there. I don't know why, for some reason, they always tend to be smarter than we are, and they tend to, we're kind of the dumb ones on the block. But the second thing about that is that there's, within the body of Christ, an immediate jump to categorizing all of this phenomenon as demonic. And this has been sort of the narrative that I have witnessed among a lot of people in the prophecy community and people like that. They immediately want to say, well, this is all demonic. Well, if 90% of it is man-made, it's certainly not demonic. It's human. Certainly there's 10% that could be just simply unexplainable. There's a possibility that some of it could be demonic. But I think sometimes we want to race to that because it gives us comfort. It makes us think, well, I know what it is now. We actually may not know what it is, and that's okay. There are things that we don't know in the world that we simply confess, well, it's just outside of my current knowledge that might be explained in the future. That's not to say that there aren't demonic origins for some things that are unexplained, but to simply run to say, well, every supposed claim of an alien or UFO sighting is demonic, there are psychological things that go on in people's heads. There are things that they missee, they misread, they mishear, and experiences that they misinterpret. So there's a lot of really white noise to sift through to get down to authenticate and to validate something as being absolutely 100% demonic. And again, that goes back to our sense of discernment, Todd, in being able to kind of cut through the fog and call it what it really is. What are your thoughts on that?
2: Yeah, I was going to say one more thought and one more category is it could be outright intentional deception. I mean, look at what happened with COVID. And there was an article yesterday, actually the UN just came out saying, oh, you know what? We were wrong. There is no global warming. We were following the wrong models. That's why all the coastlines are not underwater right now. And there's deceptive reasons for them coming out with that statement. But what I'm saying is there are demonstrably overt, broad, geographical and political deceptions that have been set forth. And who's to say this isn't another one? We don't know what the purpose of it would be, but it could be just a setup for deception, a psychological operation that somebody behind the scenes is trying to foster. So there's a lot of other possibilities, like you said, Jeff, before we have to leap to the supernatural. And one more thought related to that is, I think you're right, human nature, I mean, God put eternity in the heart of man, even non-believers. There's something in us that knows there's something beyond what we see. But those of us who hold to Scripture know that, yes, that's God. And he tells us when and where all that's going to take place in the end times and what heaven's going to be like. We don't have to stretch. We don't have to come up with stuff or leap at every potential supernatural thing to get excited about. We have enough excitement just in the Bible that we hold in our hands and the promises that God has given us for our future.
1: That's a great point, Todd. And it really does demonstrate the point that, you know, 1 John 4, I think it's verse 4, says, test the spirits. And instead of just simply accepting something, we need to always run it through the grid of the Word of God, run it through common sense, run it through spiritual discernment, run it through science and logic, you know, and that type of thing. You know, because, you know, guess what? The governments of planet Earth lied to humanity about the entire COVID thing and just the extent of what it was going to do and all the vaccine controversy and all that has turned out to be one big, great hoax. And so why wouldn't there be other lies? There's lies now floating out there about voter registration, about voter laws and IDs. There was lies about the Russian hoax, the Russian collusion, supposedly, that Russia helped get Trump elected. All these things are being proved now to be lies. So keep in mind that people who are not believers are sons of the devil. Jesus called them that Satan was the father of lies, and that Satan's children were also liars. They're just doing what their father does. So people deceive, people lie, they do it for their own agenda, they do it for money, and many other reasons. So that's why we as believers need to really be skeptical at some of the things that we hear reported out there. Well, amen. We're at the halfway point, Todd, of our program, so we're going to take a quick break. We'll be back shortly with more world news discussed from a biblical perspective. Be right back.
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1: Welcome back to World News Briefing. I'm Dr. Jeff Kinley, and along with Todd Hampson, and we are discussing some of the more pertinent news in the world today from a biblical perspective, and bringing really kind of the lens of Scripture to some of the things that we're seeing happening out there today. And Todd, this article is out of prophecynewswatch.com. It says, Russia just tested a missile that could destroy an area the size of Texas. And this article goes on to say the RS-28 Sarmat is an intercontinental ballistic missile that has a maximum speed of 15,500 miles per hour, 116 feet tall, about a 10-story building, about how tall that thing is. And it can carry 10 metric tons of thermonuclear warheads. And those warheads can destroy an area the size of the state of Texas. Then it goes on to say, we have absolutely no defense against the Sarmat. You know, sometimes in America, Todd, we think, well, we're impregnable. Nobody can get over our walls and get in to attack us. But I have, from trusted military sources that I've spoken to in the past, has said, you know, we're not quite as safe from those kind of attacks as possible. What does this tell us about the fact that we don't have anything like this, first of all? And secondly, what does it tell us just about Russia, about what Russia is trying to do and how they're trying to position itself or themselves on the world scene today?
2: Yeah, so true. I mean, when you have, you know, Russia, and I'd even put China in that category of trying to be the world superpower, and they go about it in different ways. Russia, obviously, militarily, since the Cold War with nuclear weapons and that kind of thing, has always had this DNA of trying to outdo any other country militarily, even if it means that their country economically is in shambles or there's other struggles. They put all their efforts into that military strength, and usually focusing on something that they can use as leverage. And you know, that's the downside of weaponry and technology, is that eventually the adversary is going to know what type of technology you have, and then they're going to develop technology that kind of goes around that or can overcome that. And it's scary to think that weaponry and AI and all these technologies get more and more powerful. You know, at some point, something's got to give. Thank God there's been kind of that's been kept at bay. But when we look fast forward to the future tribulation period, in the first set of seal judgments, one of those is war. The second seal is global war. So there is a time when those weapons very likely will be used, and it's going to cause, you know, terrible things to happen. Thankfully, I believe we're raptured before that, and we're out of here before that. But in terms of America, it shows our vulnerability. I remember I worked in D.C. on 9/11, and it was the day that we realized America is pregnant. It can be attacked. It's not impregnable. It's right. There are things that enemies can do to harm us, and that was a real shocker and a real wake up call. So it just because it hasn't happened doesn't mean it won't. We pray and we hope and we trust that the worst of that will take place after the rapture, but it lets you know what's out there and what the intentions of Russia are, and it shows that the Russia that we see today does align and does match Gog and Magog, the Gog and Meshach and Tubal, and all the phrases that are used to indicate Russia in that future Ezekiel 38 war, mm-hmm. with Russia as a key aggressor who's partnered with Turkey, yeah. and Iran and some other countries. So once again, we just see the stage being set eschatologically right before our eyes, and that should give us hope, not fear, even though those are scary things. We know that God is in control. We know that God is still on the throne and there is no plan B. He's got all this under control. But from our perspective, it is healthy to look at it and to witness what's going on. And as you said, Jeff, look at it through the lens of Scripture.
1: Absolutely. And this article goes on to say, and by the way, that passage in Ezekiel 38, you know, mentions Rosh, which most conservative Bible commentators take that to be Russia as an anchor nation in that future attack against Israel. It goes on to say in the article that that once this missile goes up, 16 warheads come down out of the missile, and that Russia is set to produce 40 more of these type of missiles, and that this missile can reach any place on the planet. That certainly would be in harmony with the wars that are going to happen at the first of the tribulation. Jesus talked about wars and rumors of wars. It's certainly possible that following the rapture, some of these aggressor countries would attack weaker nations that have imploded following the rapture. But I'm also reminded, Todd, just to your point at the end there about not fearing, two things. In Isaiah chapter 40, God goes on a rant, if you will, talking about how much greater he is than the kings of the earth. And he says in that passage that God merely blows on them and they wither. They fly like dust off the scales, and that no one can compare to our great and mighty God. And then as it relates to the end times, Psalm 2 is a great commentary on that, speaking of the time when all the nations, not just Russia with some missiles, but all the nations will gather together to try to essentially kill God at Armageddon. And it says in Psalm 2, why are the nations in an uproar and the peoples devising a vain thing? The kings of the earth take their stand, and the rulers take counsel together against the Lord and against his anointed. Let us tear their fetters apart and cast away their cords from us. And watch this, Todd. The very next verse says, he who sits in the heavens laughs. It says the Lord scoffs at them. And just a very clear statement from the Bible that it just makes God chuckle to think that these nations could make a dent in heaven or attempt to overthrow the throne of God. So God is the victor. He's the conqueror. And even, Todd, during just after the middle point of the tribulation period, we read in Revelation chapter 11 that heaven is exploding with a loud cheer, and it says that the kingdom of this world has become the kingdom of our Lord and his Christ, basically saying the victory's already won. Yes. And so no matter what happens, even if there were to be another attack on American soil, I mean, no Bible prophecy expert saw 9/11 coming. But even That's if there right. is another type of 9/11 on our soil, it doesn't change the fact that God is still in charge and that he still has his agenda. Todd, moving over to America here, there's this article out of Fox Business about the Seattle mayor, this leftist Seattle mayor, talking about Starbucks. Todd, what is this article about, and what exactly is going up there with the Seattle mayor and Starbucks?
2: Yeah, there have been a few comments of hers that have gone viral online. She leans left. She's a socialist. She believes, you know, the rich should be taxed heavily, that capitalism is bad, and all this kind of thing. So people were warning her, hey, don't you think that's going to make companies leave Seattle, leave the state of Washington? And she pretty much very smugly said, if so, bye-bye, like, I don't really care. Well, lo and behold, they started to leave, and one of the biggest ones who started in Seattle, Starbucks, the great coffee company, set up their next leg or their next big branch for business expansion in Nashville. Tennessee doesn't have state taxes, so it's very business friendly. But you have, and then now she's trying to walk back some of those statements. And similarly, on the East Coast, you have the governor of New York and, of course, Mamdani, the mayor of New York City, who are both leftists, both not friendly towards businesses, both, and the governor of New York actually mocked and laughed when she heard about people leaving to go to Florida. Well, now she's come out with some statements asking their Florida friends to come back to New York. So, you know, it's easy to spend other people's money until you run out of money. And for some reason, this socialist mindset that's kind of taken over both coasts and Minnesota and a few other areas really don't think logically, don't think far enough ahead, don't think about the implications and the impossibility of that worldview being successful. Not the least of which is to mention that literally everywhere socialism has gone, or communism, kind of an extreme or more extreme version of that, there's never been a good outcome. It's always led to lethargy and poverty and taking away rights and that kind of thing. So yeah, it is kind of funny now that not funny in a comical way, but ironic that now that she sees these companies are leaving, and with them are going their tax dollars that she wants to use to fund state programs and all kinds of stuff, that they're starting to reverse course on some of their comments. And I think some of that's because there's an election coming up, you know, in the fall, a pretty big one. So people are trying to position themselves for that and walk back anything that's damaging to the messaging. But that just goes to show any other worldview except for the biblical worldview simply does not work in real life. It might hang on for a little while, but eventually it's going to crash and crumble. And here we have another kind of case study in that in the works right before our eyes.
1: Yeah, absolutely. And we're seeing, you know, all over the country, people will flip-flop in order to accomplish their own agenda. We're seeing the socialist agenda that always fails wherever it is tried. Let's see what happens up in New York with Mondami and his obviously far left leaning Muslim views. The streets of New York have been filled with Muslim prayers, and there are now calls in some cities across the country. Now the Muslims are upset because church bells are starting to ring in neighborhoods that have Muslim residents, and they're saying, no, your church bells cannot be louder than our call to prayer. And so there could be, unless the government steps in and puts some restrictions, as we'll see here in a minute in Texas, on some of this Islamic spread in our country, there could be conflict ahead. But we'll get there in a moment. Let's go now to Argentina. This article from Harbinger News Daily says, is living out Genesis 12:3 in real time. This is reported by our good friend Daniel Cohen. And it says, last month, there was a signing of the Isaac

0: these Isaac Accords is obviously referencing Isaac and Ishmael, siding with Isaac, obviously not Ishmael. But it says there's a framework binding Israel and Argentina, where there are other nations that are expected to follow, hopefully El Salvador, Panama, Ecuador, basically saying that they have shared goals of security, economic prosperity, sharing intelligence, stopping terrorism, fighting anti-Semitism, drug trafficking, and other things as well. And then this one more comment, Todd, before I get your thoughts. U.S. Ambassador to Israel Mike Huckabee, standing alongside Netanyahu and the Argentine president. Mm. And, of course, Mike Huckabee was on our show, the Prophecy Pros podcast.
1: That's
0: here,
1: right,
0: when we were in Jerusalem back in January. But this is what Ambassador Huckabee said, quote, "We are in a world where we need all the friends and all the allies that we can possibly have. I am grateful for the leadership that both of these leaders have brought, not only to bring back the values that are the underpinning of Western civilization and the Judeo-Christian foundation upon which our nations were built, but to stand with moral clarity in a way that most leaders are afraid to do. I stand here today with two world leaders who have the courage, the conviction, and the will, and it's an honor to be able to stand with both of you," end quote. And, of course, Todd, that Genesis 12:3, where God says to Abraham, speaking to Abraham and his descendants, Israel, "I will bless those who bless you, and those who curse you, I will curse." So, Todd, this is a significant development, in that now we have another major nation in the West who is supporting Israel, who wants to come into partnership with Israel. What does this tell us about this particular president, and what implications might it have for the prophetic last days?
1: Yeah, what a breath of fresh air when you see a world of anti-Semitism and weak leadership, to have a few leaders like Mike Huckabee and like the president there of Argentina to stand up boldly in support of Israel, taking a biblical stance and a logical stance. There's no reason, even from a non-Christian perspective, to have so much hatred and deception towards the people of Israel, or to think that they're behind evils in the world. They're a small people group of about 13 million people worldwide, with only, about a little over 7 million of them in Israel itself. Yet all these conspiracy theories and anti-Semitic pushes paint them as the ones who are causing all the evil in the world. It's just clearly deception, clearly evil, and what a great... bright lights shine the best in dark places. So when we have bright lights like that shining and boldly standing with Israel, and then biblically, as you said, Genesis 12:3 is crystal clear. It is the Abrahamic covenant. And despite what some people are trying to say, I've been keeping up with any verse I come across with that talks about God's unconditional, eternal promises to Israel. I'm taking a screenshot of it, and I've got about 80 of those in my phone right now, because it's not just one verse. It's throughout the Old Testament. It's reiterated in the New Testament that God has a unconditional plan for Israel, unconditional promises with Israel that will be fulfilled in the end times. And everywhere we see this mentioned, Israel is special to God. Israel, even in their disobedience, even in their unbelief, has a special place in the heart and in the plans of God. So anytime we align with that, logically it makes sense, and then biblically it makes sense. Genesis 12:3 is crystal clear that we'll be blessed when we stand with them, and we'll be cursed if we don't stand with them. So I pray that a great blessing comes on Argentina because of the leadership of their president, and that a great blessing continues to follow our friend Mike Huckabee, the ambassador of Israel, who we, as you said, had the privilege of meeting. He is the real deal. He loves the Jewish people. He loves what he's doing. He's a true man of God and has a lot of wisdom, and a lot of pragmatic wisdom and political wisdom as well, to stand with Israel. So, yeah, what a great story. And that should encourage us, too. In a world of darkness and confusion, when you see one or two people standing for the truth and being bold, bright lights, that gives us hope, that gives us courage, and a reminder, we're not called to win the war, we're just called to stand. We're called to stand for truth and proclaim truth, to speak the truth in love to a world that desperately needs to hear it.
0: Absolutely, and those promises that God made to Abraham, I read in my Bible, I've read it many times, I still don't see any asterisks by that promise. In other words, there's no
1: that's right.
0: There's no footnote there that says, but in case Israel's not everything we want it to be, you don't

0: have to support it, their right to exist. And so, but yeah, it's a fascinating thing. And again, we should applaud and congratulate and support anyone who comes alongside us with this particular issue. Doesn't mean we have to agree with everything the country does, even our own country.
1: Right.
0: We don't agree with everything. But if we're standing for basic Judeo-Christian values, if we are standing with Israel and supporting Israel's right to exist, their right to defend themselves and to be in the land, then this is something we need to get behind, certainly, no matter who the president happens to be. This now coming from from London, from England, there is a pastor there that was arrested for sharing the gospel publicly. Dia Moodley, 58, was arrested on November 22nd and detained on suspicion of, quote, inciting religious hatred, end quote, after peacefully sharing his Christian views, and this is from Bristol, actually, Bristol City Center. After 4 months of criminal investigation, police have informed him that no further action will be taken. However, there are more and more pastors and more Christians being detained, being silenced in the United Kingdom. There have been, I read the other day, where it's either 15,000, I believe it's 15,000 people have been either fined or arrested for what are deemed to be hateful social media posts. And this strikes at the very root of free speech, Todd, in a country that claims to be a Christianized country. It's a we know that it's not a Christian country. It's not even a Christianized country. It's actually a pre-Christian country now, with only 3% of the population attending church in England. Now they have more really Muslim involvement. I think the latest statistic of the top 10 cities in England are all governed by Muslim mayors. And so there's been an Islamization, if you will, of England. They have embedded themselves in every area. And I can tell you from firsthand experience, I go to England every year, and walking through the streets of London, you sense in certain areas a very dark presence of Islam that's there. But all that to say is they have capitulated and taken the side of Islam by prosecuting believers just simply for sharing the gospel. Todd, is that something that we should be concerned about? And if it's happening over there, why should we even care?
2: Oh, it definitely, eventually, whatever happens in Western Europe, and Eastern Europe even, but you know, mostly Western Europe, eventually makes its way over here. Apparently, the Atlantic Ocean slows it down just a little bit, just enough buffer, but it's coming. The mindset is there. They're typically, you know, 10 to 15 years ahead of us in terms of their policy and culture and that kind of thing. And our culture is drifting the same direction. We're just a few steps behind them. And as you mentioned, when Christianity is pushed out or evaporates or apostasy takes place, what fills the void in our day is Islam. And I know we're going to talk about this in a minute, but Islam is a religious, political, and military religion, worldview. It's not just religious. It's also military and political. And then we'll talk about that, I'm sure, with some of the upcoming articles. But that is what we should expect to see happen. Something's got to fill the void. And there is no neutral. There is no stalemate. Christians either need to be advancing in terms of presenting the gospel and holding the line for true biblical Christianity and evangelizing and witnessing to people and also discipling people. Otherwise, other evil isms will come in and take over, as we're seeing take place in England.
0: Absolutely. And we're seeing this with Islam in, of all places, the great state of Texas. There have been, in 24 months in Texas, there have been 48 new mosques built in Texas. And they want to enact Sharia law, which is in direct opposition to American law, the Constitution of America. But they may have overplayed their hand. There was a Muslim-only event that was advertised at a water park in Grand Prairie, Texas, near Dallas, which is where you and I will be in December. But the governor of Texas stepped in, and he sent a letter to the mayor of Grand Prairie threatening to cut off all funding to the city if they didn't cancel the event immediately because of religious discrimination. If you have a Muslim-only event, you don't allow anyone else to come to the event. And so the city now has caved in and canceled the Muslim-only event. He has also gained another victory against Islamists on Wednesday. It says when a federal court ruled that the Texas chapters of the notorious Council on American-Islamic Relations, or CARE, must turn over their donor and donee lists, as well as the foreign travels schedule of its executive director, Nihad Awad. And so basically, because there are ties to the Muslim Brotherhood, which is a terrorist organization, and so Texas is saying, hey, we want to know who's giving you money. We want to know who you're getting money from, and all your donors. And so hopefully Texas will follow through with this, and that the voters will continue to say no to Islamic law in Texas. And so, again, you know, you talk about as Europe goes, so America goes. Well, as Texas goes, so the nation goes. So, Todd, there's a continuing, ongoing battle. But it just seems that believers sort of kind of let this stuff take place. And you know, yes, we don't have the ability to shut down a Muslim-only event. Our government, whether it be a city or a state government, they're the ones that have the power to do that. So in some ways, Todd, you know, as Christians, we feel a little bit helpless. Mm-hmm. But this is why we're citizens of a free country. We can vote. We can lobby. We can call. We can march. We can do all these things. But the thing that's going to make the difference is the gospel of Jesus Christ. Only the gospel will change a city, will change a neighborhood, will change a home, will change a heart. And so the real answer is not just canceling Muslim-only events or to prevent them from enacting Sharia law, which is very important. The real solution, Todd, is the change of heart, that the gospel changes a Muslim's heart to trust in the only true God, the Lord Jesus Christ.
2: Amen. As you're saying that, Jeff, I'm thinking of missionaries that you and I know or have, you know, talked to over the years who are in some of these dark places around the world. And right, their mindset isn't, what can I do through law and government to change these people? It's beyond that. That won't do a thing. That's putting a Band-Aid on the problem. The real hard issue is people need Jesus Christ. We really do need to recover and reclaim and continue to facilitate a full court gospel press as believers. We've become a little bit too lackadaisical, a little bit too stuck in our comfort zone, a little bit too shy to go out and share the gospel as the Lord leads, especially when we see situations like that. So we can pray, we can share the gospel, and as you said, thankfully in our country we actually have freedoms. We can, just like you and I are doing right now, we can talk about these things and make people aware of what they can do and that this evil is out there. But the answer to every real question in the world is Jesus Christ.
0: That's right. Amen. And that brings us to our final article that really does talk about the spiritual side of things today. This is by our good friend Dr. Mark Hitchcock. He's speaking about an invisible battle raging behind the Iran war. And Dr. Hitchcock makes the point here, Todd, that there was an ancient high-ranking demon that was in charge of Persia during the time of the Book of Daniel 2,500 years ago that actually prevented another angel from reaching Daniel to answer his prayers. And there was a 3-week delay because there was a spiritual battle going on. There's nothing in Scripture, Todd, that tells us that this ancient demon that was in charge of the territory and the spiritual ideology of Persia, which is now Iran, there's no indication in Scripture this guy's been reassigned to Cleveland or somewhere, right? the demon is still over Iran, just like Michael the archangel is still over Israel. And so God has his angelic forces that are guarding territories, that are guarding perhaps groups of people, maybe even the church. There are also demons that are over countries in the world. And Dr. Hitchcock just makes the point that we don't need to be so lulled asleep that we just focus in on what's happening in the Strait of Hormuz, or what's happening with negotiations for peace, or threats that are going on. There's a spiritual battle going on among nations, against nations, and against people groups. And there's a spiritual battle going on in individual believers' hearts. Todd, before I wrap up the show, give us just 1 minute of your perspective on this spiritual battle that's going on.
2: Yeah, that's so healthy to keep in mind. I mean, Ephesians 6, Paul says point blank, we do not wrestle against flesh and blood, but against principalities and powers, the rulers of the darkness. So it really is a spiritual battle. And then he goes on, and this is our practical application for today, regarding everything we just saw and finishing with this spiritual warfare that is behind the scenes. Paul, in that passage, gives us the full armor of God. Very practical application about the belt of truth, the breastplate of righteousness, the helmet of salvation, shield of faith, sword of the Spirit, the shoes of the gospel of peace. All of these are concrete things we can apply to our lives to make it through the day and win the spiritual battle. And it's a good reminder that the battle is really not what's right in front of us. It's really what's behind the scenes.
0: Yeah, that's absolutely true. And it's not just what's happening across the world. It's what's happening in our own community, our own families sometimes, our schools, our churches, and also in our own hearts. And so it really is, Todd, thank you for that encouragement. It's a call for us to put our armor on. And when we put our armor on, the breastplate of righteousness, the helmet of salvation, the gospel of peace, and of course the sword of the Spirit, the belt of truth, when we are fully armed, then we're able to do spiritual battle in this world and to be equipped in that spiritual discernment, that biblical discernment, looking at life through a biblical lens. And that's what we've endeavored to help you do on this edition of World News Briefing today. I'd like to thank my co-host, Todd Hamser, for joining me today on this program. And you'll see another episode of World News Briefing next week right here on his channel. So stay tuned. Thank you for your prayers for this show and for this whole network and for your support. God bless you. Dr. Jeff Kinley saying thank you. And we'll see you again another time.

I woke up to this. God's a safe house for the battered, a sanctuary during bad times. The moment you arrive, you relax. You're never sorry you knocked.

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So, you've been rescued from death. You've been rescued from tears. Relax.

When your faith is lacking, you'll be driven by fear. 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So get into the Word of God, for faith comes by hearing, and hearing by the Word of God.

In Joshua 1, we read, "This is my command. 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
1: First of all, when we're separated from God, there's no peace. There's condemnation, there's paranoia and fear. You're already under condemnation when you don't have a relationship with Jesus Christ. It's automatic. There's a paranoia, there's a fear. I don't know what it is, but I'm afraid of the future. Someone's watching me. When we are born again, then we have what? Peace with God. I know my sins have been forgiven. I don't have to be afraid anymore. I have peace with God. Then as you establish the relationship with God, you have the peace of God. And that's what many Christians never arrived at. They never get to that point.

0: and lasting peace, apart from Christ, is at best elusive and at worst unobtainable. Oh, sure, mankind likes to tout they have ways to supply peace of mind, but even that is subject to a myriad of variables, such as, do you have enough money? How is your health? How much time is ahead of you as opposed to behind? And can you meet your dreams, goals, and expectations? How does Christ affect all of that? How can He offer you true and lasting peace that doesn't cost you a thing, no money, or resources that you can think of? Well, let's find out. Turn to Ezekiel chapter 34 and look at verse 23 as Pastor Bill Gallatin invites you on another Walk in the Light.
1: My job is to be there and be instant in season no matter when to do what I can. But see, nobody can help you like Jesus. There may be a time when you see you can't reach that individual that you respect, that has been such a strength in your life, and you know you can trust them, but all of a sudden, you see, the situation requires the real shepherd to know He is there. He'll always be there for you. And so now here's a prophecy concerning Jesus Christ. And it's Jesus Christ speaking in His pre-incarnate existence. And I will set up one shepherd. There's the model for the church. One shepherd. Now, principally, here is the shepherd, the great shepherd, Jesus Christ. One shepherd. What did Jesus say in John chapter 10, verse 16? Turn to John chapter 10, look at verse 16. Just quickly get to it. 600 years later, when He announced who He was. And here, the glorious verse here is after He's announced Himself as the one shepherd, the fulfillment of Ezekiel 34 for Israel, the Jewish people, and those that are, you know, needed hope when everything else had failed. Where do I go from here? And then He opens the door for you and I, the Gentiles. He says, and other sheep, that's us, the Gentiles, I have which are not of this fold. Them also I must bring, and they shall hear my voice. There shall be one fold and one shepherd. Exactly as God said. He said, I have spoken and I will do it. You can be sure of this when you put your faith and trust in that shepherd Jesus. When He has spoken to you a promise and you believe it, you receive it, He will do it for you. Whatever God has spoken and promised, He will do it. It shall come to pass for you. So I will set up one shepherd over them, and he shall feed them, even my servant David. Now, David's already been dead. This is a prophetic picture of the greater David, the Messiah, the greatest king. David was the greatest king Israel had ever had. From David, everything went into decline, even though there were some godly kings that brought minor revivals. Hezekiah, Josiah, Jehoshaphat. But nothing like King David in his reign. And the only king that God said, he was a man after my own heart. He wasn't a perfect king, but he was a man after my own heart. Now, David means beloved. And so you have prefigured here the beloved son, Jesus Christ, the great king, the King of kings and the Lord of lords, the Messiah who is going to establish the kingdom, that one shepherd that will reign on this earth for 1,000 years. My servant David, he shall feed them and he shall be their shepherd. And I, the Lord, will be their God. Here's God the Father speaking in his person. And my servant David, a prince among them, I, the Lord, have spoken it. And I will make them a covenant of peace. What did Jesus say? My peace I give unto thee, my peace I leave unto thee. Not as the world giveth I unto thee. This marvelous peace that God gives. Now, and there's two types of peace that you need as a Christian. First of all, when we're separated from God, there's no peace. There's condemnation, there's paranoia and fear. Jesus teaches that in John chapter 3. You're already under condemnation when you don't have a relationship with Jesus Christ. It's automatic. There's a paranoia, there's a fear. I don't know what it is, but I'm afraid of the future. As someone's watching me. Well, what are you doing wrong? There's paranoia because we're separated from God. When we are born again, then we have what? Peace with God. I know my sins have been forgiven. I don't have to be afraid anymore. I have peace with God. Then as you establish the relationship with God, you have the peace of God. And that's what many Christians never arrived at. They never get to that point. They have the assurance probably of heaven. They know that they truly have it with all their might and belief that they can muster. I've accepted Jesus Christ as my Lord and Savior. I know I've done wrong things. I want my sins forgiven. And it can really affect the life. But it's very important that you establish that relationship where you begin to develop and experience the peace of God. No external circumstance can shake you then. When you have the peace of God, you see, external changes can't fluster and shake. I have the peace of God. Then Satan can't tempt you to go to the helpers, the substitutes. I know my sins are forgiven, but I need peace. And don't get angry with me that I'm not being kind. I'm just trying to save you some money. Peace of God that passes all understanding. I can't understand that. Oh, it says it's the peace of God that passes all understanding. Quit trying to understand it. Why do you always have to understand everything? It's the peace of God that passes understanding. And it's free. I will make with them a covenant of peace. And Jesus made that covenant with his apostles when he broke bread with them and gave them the new covenant that was in his blood. What peace Jesus brings to our lives. And then we begin to impart that peace to our loved ones. As we experience that peace, we can share it with the ones we love in our own homes. And a house, a home, a family becomes peaceful. The peace of God begins to reign in our homes, in our relationships. As it develops in my own personal life. I will cause the evil beast to cease out of the land. They shall dwell safely in the wilderness and sleep in the woods. No more danger, no more paranoia. And I will make them and the places around about my hill, that would be Zion, Jerusalem, the capital city of God's government during the kingdom age. It will be a blessing, and I will cause the shower to come down in his season. There shall be showers of blessing, and the tree of the field shall yield her fruit, and the earth shall yield her increase, and they shall be safe in their land. Now, you know that hasn't taken place yet. That's all future. They shall be safe in their land, and they shall know that I am the Lord. They don't know that Jesus is the Lord yet. When I have broken the bands of their yoke, they have to first receive the yoke of the false Messiah, the Antichrist, and then the true Messiah comes and frees them from that heavy yoke that Satan will place upon them. Jesus said, what? Come unto me, take my yoke. He said, when you have the yoke of Jesus, it's so wonderful. So wonderful. They shall know that I am the Lord when I have broken the bands of their yoke and delivered them out of the hand of those that serve themselves of them. And they shall no more be a prey to the heathen, neither shall the beast of the land devour them, but they shall dwell safely, and none shall make them afraid. And now another prophecy concerning Jesus Christ. I will raise up for them a plant of renown, and they shall be no more consumed with hunger in the land, neither bear the shame of the heathen anymore. Man, no more, you know, anti-Semitism for the Jewish people during the kingdom age. This plant of renown, many prophecies, the root out of dry ground that Isaiah prophesies about in, I think it's Isaiah 10 and then 11, Isaiah 53, verse 2, this root out of dry ground, that in the beginning, this it's so ugly. Then in the beginning of Jesus, the Jews saw him as so ugly and unwanted. But oh, he's so beautiful, isn't he? He's grown into the tree of life. He's our tree of life. He's referred to as a beautiful apple tree, this root out of dry ground in the Song of Solomon. Beautiful. And the church, the bride, the woman in the Song of Solomon, she sits under the shade of Jesus, the apple tree. Like a beautiful apple tree, it bears such fruit for us. The fruit of Jesus Christ's life, the fruit of the Holy Spirit, keeping us healthy and nourishing us and strengthening us and guiding us. Thus shall they know that I, the Lord their God, am with them, and that they, even the house of Israel, are my people, saith the Lord God. And ye, my flock, the flock of my pasture, are men, and I am your God, saith the Lord God. And now, a prophecy of the judgment of the enemies of Israel. Moreover, the word of the Lord came unto me, saying, Son of man, set thy face against Mount Seir. That's the mountain range south of the area of the Dead Sea, down toward Petra and the Negev Desert. And prophesy against it, and say unto it, Thus saith the Lord God, Behold, O Mount Seir, I am against thee. I will stretch out mine hand against thee, and I will make thee most desolate. And again, you don't see too many Edomites anywhere today. I will lay thy cities waste, and thou shalt be desolate, and thou shalt know that I am the Lord. Because thou hast had a perpetual hatred and hast shed the blood of the children of Israel by the force of the sword in the time of their calamity, in the time that their iniquity had an end. The perpetual hatred, how God is concerned when a Christian has perpetual resentment or hatred and never forgives. There's a warning in Matthew chapter 18. Jesus warns in Matthew 18, 21 through 25, that if a Christian does not forgive as he should, no matter what's been done to him because of what God has forgiven, he can be turned over to the tormentors. Now, a Christian won't lose their salvation, but I certainly wouldn't want to be turned over to torment simply because I have perpetual hatred towards someone of what they've done to me, when God has forgiven me so much. It's very important as a Christian that we forgive. Christians can self-destruct with unforgiveness. Now the tragedy, see, why was there perpetual hatred for the Jew because of Esau? Remember what Jacob did to Esau, his brother? Remember, they were twins. And Esau was the firstborn who automatically received the double blessing and the blessing and the inheritance. But he was a carnal man. Esau was the athlete, the hunter. Didn't have time for spiritual things. He was the macho man of the family. In fact, Isaac really respected him because he was so masculine and macho. But it was to the point, to his own detriment. He'd rather be hunting. And so, you see, on a rainy day, he wouldn't have time to worship. It's just such a lousy day, he wasn't going to go worship. But if it was raining, man, he'd be in the woods with a bow and arrow. When hunting season opened, he'd be out there. He was all man. He had no time for God. His younger brother Jacob, even though he was a conniver, wasn't macho like Esau. In fact, he was kind of a mama's boy. A little bit effeminate like a mama's boy. He'd love to help mama cook around the house. I have a problem with it too, but he was a spiritual man. The kid had a heart for God. And when it came time for the blessing, he conned his brother Esau. His brother was out hunting. It came time for the blessing, and Jacob said, this is my chance, you know. I'm going to get the blessing from Dad, because Isaac thought he was dying. And he was, you know, his eyesight was bad, and so Isaac's going to convey the blessing to Esau. Jacob ripped him off. And remember, Jacob, when he saw Esau come in from hunting one day, Esau was the kind of guy, he's the kind of guy that used terms like, I'm starving to death. Well, he really wasn't starving, I'm freezing to death. Esau comes in from hunting, and he didn't catch anything that day, and he came in and says, I'm starving to death. And Jacob had cooked a pot of soup with his mama. He said, hey, I got a pot of soup here, I'll make a deal with you. Well, it's my soup, give me a bowl. No, it's my soup. He said, I'll tell you what. You give me the blessing, the inheritance, the spiritual blessing inheritance, I'll give you a bowl of soup. And see, he was a man of the flesh. He threw away his birthright for a mess of pottage. And so then, when it came time for the blessing, Jacob went in and he had goat hair all over him. And Isaac's feeling is, ah, you smell like Esau. You feel like Esau, yes. And he conveyed the blessing on Jacob. He stole the inheritance. And it says in Genesis 27, verse 41, that Esau hated his brother Jacob. And he says, I'm not going to rest until I take his life. I hate him. And so his mother said, you go up with your uncle Laban. You get out of here. Your brother Esau is going to kill you. And so off he goes for 20 years. God says, you can't run from some of these things. You're going to have to get right with them. You're coming back to the family and you're going to get right. And he was afraid to. And so Jesus met him on the way, broke him. He met Esau. And he had Esau prepared to forgive him. Jacob was frightened. Don't be frightened to go make up some wrong from the past when God's leading you. Because if you don't, you'll hurt yourself. God will prepare the other person, if you're obedient to God, to get it right. God wants to heal. Always do that. So anyhow, Jacob's really frightened. Esau, my gosh, he was forgiving. Now here's the tragedy. They were separated 20 years. Esau had many children. He went out and married wives. He started his family. He started the Edomite race. And he passed his hatred down to his children. And even though he forgave his brother, his children carried that bigotry and that hatred. And all these years later, that whole race of people hated the race of Jacob. Parents, be very careful you don't pass some hatred or bigotry off to your children. It's deadly. Because thou hast had a perpetual hatred and hast shed the blood of the children of Israel by the force of the sword in the time of their calamity, in the time that their iniquity had an end. Therefore, as I live, saith the Lord God, I will prepare thee unto blood, and blood shall pursue thee. Since thou hast not hated blood, even blood shall pursue thee. We will reap what we sow. You sow love, forgiveness, you're going to always reap love and forgiveness. You sow hatred and anger, it's going to come back into your life. You'll reap your harvest. Sow love. Sow forgiveness. Sow kindness. Mercy. Compassion. And watch what God will bring into your life. Thus will I make Mount Seir most desolate, and cut off from it him that passeth out of him that returneth. I will fill his mountain with slain men. In thy hills and in thy valleys and in all thy rivers shall they fall that are slain with the sword. I will make thee perpetual desolations, and thy cities shall not return. And you shall know that I am the Lord. You visit that area today, it's been desolate for hundreds and hundreds and hundreds of years. Waste. Because thou hast said, these two nations and these two countries shall be mine. We will possess it, whereas the Lord was there. Therefore, as I live, saith the Lord God, I will even do according to thine anger and according to thine envy, which thou hast used out of thy hatred against them, and I will make myself known among them when I have judged thee. Now, vengeance is mine, I will repay, saith the Lord. Remember what Zechariah chapter 2, verse 8, God says to encourage his Jewish people that were under just tremendous pressures, being hated by all the Gentiles. He said, remember, he that touches you touches the apple of mine eye. And like I say, don't ever poke God in the eye. Remember what God promised Abraham. He said, concerning his seed, I will bless them that bless thee, and I will curse those who curse thee. And history has proven that out. Thou shalt know that I am the Lord, and that I have heard all thy blasphemies which thou hast spoken against the mountains of Israel. They are given us to consume. Thus with your mouth, you have boasted against me and have multiplied your words against me. I have heard them. Thus saith the Lord God, when the whole earth rejoiceth, I will make thee desolate. You're not going to enter the kingdom age or the blessings of God. as thou didst rejoice at the inheritance of the house of Israel, because it was desolate, so will I do unto thee. Thou shalt be desolate, O Mount Seir, and all Idumea, even all of it, and they shall know that I am the Lord. Again, how God hates those that take pleasure even in the calamity of their enemies. God does not like that. God wants us to be loving and forgiving. Remember, Paul said, as much as lieth in you, live peaceably with everyone. Treat everybody equal. Do unto others as you would have them do unto you. Jesus said, forgive. Forgive until I return. It's healthy. It frees from stress and the buildup of pressures and resentment. It can destroy. Forgiveness is so healing and so wonderful. Not only for the individual that imparts the forgiveness, but for the individual that needs the forgiveness. Always forgive. That's the way Jesus is. That's the way he forgives you and I. Father, we all experience times when we have to forgive. We all desire to be forgiven if we're really normal. If we have a healthy heart and mind, there's nobody that does not desire to be forgiven. So Lord, remind us how we need to forgive. And maybe just go to someone we haven't seen for some time, just running from a bad situation and hoping it would go away, and then having a hardness of the heart, a blank spot in the memory, just to not face it. Lord, remind us that you're always working, that your love is so powerful that it'll never fail. May we always be a forgiving people. And may we, Lord, pass love and kindness to our children. May we be that example, Lord, in all of our conversation, that when our children overhear our talk around the table, they will carry perpetual love and forgiveness to their generation. Help us, Lord, by your Spirit. In Jesus' name we pray. Amen.
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Today, you are alive in time and space. You decide where you'll spend eternity. 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But most of all, He who created you wants you home. Keep listening.

Sometimes we need someone greater than ourselves to rely on. 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

0: Welcome to Searchlight, a survey through Scripture with Pastor John Corson. It is our desire to bring you a systematic study of the entire Bible, chapter by chapter, book by book. Over the last couple of Searchlight programs, we have been studying through Romans chapter 12. This chapter is the turning point in the book of Romans. The first part of the book is where we considered the goodness of God toward us. Now, we are considering the proper response to God's goodness. And in responding to God by serving Him, we are seeing that God has equipped each one of us for that service. That is, God has imparted special gifts to each one of us. Let's now join Pastor John as we learn about these spiritual gifts.
1: This is the only time that Paul uses the word spiritual gifts in this list. These are, I believe, personally, the spiritual gifts of which you will have one primary motivational gift in this listing. Which one do you have? Here's the list. The tools in his box, the gifts that he gives, the positions on his team. They divide themselves into two groups. The first talks specifically about expounding the word. The second about expanding the work. Expounding the word, the first group. Expanding the work, the second group. He says, having these gifts then that differ, by God's grace given to us, whether prophecy, let us prophesy according to the proportion of faith. First one is prophecy. That doesn't mean just foretelling, although it can include that. It means primarily forthtelling. Expounding the word, that is where you are declaring truth. By the inspiration of the Spirit, you are speaking forth the truth of God. The word is just burning on your heart. You know things need to be shared. You just got to give it out, man. That's the prophetic ministry, declaring truth. Or ministry, verse 7. Let us wait upon our ministering, depicting truth. That is, it's the practical outworking. It is taking the truth and depicting it. Jesus, of course, showed us this over and over again when he would teach and then he would touch. He would teach truth and then he would touch people as an illustration of what he taught. Ministering simply means serving. And it's not done so much verbally, it's done actively, where your life is picturing by serving. I think of Dorcas there in Acts chapter 9, great name for a lady. My mother almost named my sister Nancy, Nikki Dorcas. That was almost her name. Would have been interesting. Dorky. But Dorcas was one who, when she died, the whole church went into an upheaval. They called for Peter, come quickly. Why? When others died, they didn't seem to have this sense of urgency. But when Dorcas died, oh, Peter, come quickly. And Peter, of course, in the power of the Spirit, raised her up from the dead. Why was she so loved? Why was she so needed? Because she was a sewer of garments. She was a minister. Others could declare truth, warming people's hearts. She would depict it by sewing garments and cloaks and practically helping. That is teaching. You've heard it said so often, what you do speaks so loudly I can't hear what you say. Well, that's the idea here. Depicting truth by ministering. Just what you do practically, like Dorcas, like Jesus. Number three, or he that teaches on teaching. Prophecy, declaring truth. Ministry, service, depicting truth. Teaching is defining truth. For me, this is my motivational gift. I am a teacher. The defining of truth, the explaining of terms, the sharing of insights, that is, even as Jesus did when he said, you've heard it said of old, you're not to commit adultery, but I say to you, let me define what that means, he said to his congregation that day. If you look at a woman with lust in your heart, you're committing adultery. And it says the people marveled. For he spake with authority, and they marveled at the gracious words that he shared with them, you see. Are you a teacher? Or you're defining terms? A prophet, he or she might share sporadically. It's that forth-telling. A teacher shares systematically, regularly. It's defining. Then, after teaching, you have the one who exhorts, verse 8, which is demanding or developing truth. So declaring truth is prophecy. Depicting truth is ministry. Defining truth is teaching. Demanding truth is exhortation. Demanding, that exhortational word, it means giving somebody a kick in the proverbial seat of the pants. Oh, ye of little faith, Jesus would say when they were freaked out about the storm. Earlier, he said, let us go over to the other side of the Sea of Galilee. In the middle of the sea, they were freaked out as the waves began to rise and the wind began to howl. Master, we're perishing. Oh, he calmed the storm and said, you guys, you have little faith. Why? Because he said previously, we're going over to the other side. What are you worried about when you say we're going under? I told you we're going to go over. I need brothers and sisters who come by with an exhortational word. Sometimes they irritate me, but they're needed very badly. Hey, what are you worried about? Is that what you should be doing? Is that how you should be behaving? Just that exhortational word, oh, ye of little faith, Jesus would say, showing the ministry of exhortation. Now, the next group is that of expanding the work. Expounding the word first, now those that expand the work. He that gives, let him do it with simplicity. As your margin reads, liberally. There are those who just have an ability to not only generate money, but to be generous with money. Maybe God has blessed you. Maybe you just, hard to figure, but man, the Lord has just blessed you. You're to, if that be your gift, exercise it liberally with simplicity. You say, well, what does it mean? Does it mean simplicity or does it mean with liberally? It means both. Both renderings are accurate because you're to give with no strings attached. Well, I want to know where this money's going. And I'll give it if it goes here or goes for that. Or if you agree to do this or the other. Don't give that way. Just give with simplicity. You're giving to the Lord. If you can't give to the Lord, then don't give at all. Just give with simple, Lord, this is for you. Give liberally. Now let's see, what is a tithe? Let's see, I made $426 this week, so that's $42.60, but see, it's only 59 cents, so, you know, that's not the idea of giving liberally. Paul would say to the Corinthian believers, oh, how the Lord loves a cheerful giver. And the word cheerful there is hilarious. I owe $42.60. Oh, well, here's $100. Oh, Lord, just I take that. Great. That's a gift. Man, if you have that gift, exercise it. Oh, how we need the exercise of the gift of giving in the body. My goodness. Or he that rules with diligence. That is the practical overseeing, the administrating, Do it with diligence. Did you hear the story on the news today about the duct tape company, you know, it makes the silver duct tape? They have a contest annually called DuckTales, where they give a $5,000 prize for the best use of duct tape that year. Well, a couple of weeks ago, a fella by the name of Anthony Green was in Honduras, as a matter of fact, and he had to catch a flight from Honduras up to Guatemala or something like that to make a connection to get back home. But the Honduran pilot said, hey, there's a hole in the wing and it'll be several days before we get a mechanic out here. Well, this guy, Mr. Green, always carried a roll of duct tape with him. And so he said, well, let me try patching it up with this duct tape. And so he got his tape out and patched up the wing, and the pilot took off and they flew to Guatemala or wherever, and he made his connection and he got a $5,000 bonus for good use of duct tape. There are people that are like that. They're just, they know how to patch things up. They know how to make things fly. They know, they just have a feeling for how things should happen. They're practical, they're pragmatic, and they do it with diligence. That's a gift, man. Jesus, of course, oh, how he shows us in all of these gifts the way they should function. Hey, give them food. Well, you know, we can't, Lord. Well, then, okay, make them sit in groups of 50, he said to his disciples that day in Galilee. Get them in small groups, and here's how many should be in each group. He was showing the gift of ruling, governing, doing all things decently and in order, you see. That's a gift. So he says, man, if that's your gift, do it diligently. And finally, he that shows mercy, do it with cheerfulness. If you're expanding the work by giving, do it generously and with simplicity. If you're expanding the work by ruling, do it diligently and effectively. If you're expanding the work by showing mercy, do it cheerfully. Those that find themselves caring for people that are in the hospital, going to the rest homes, hurting with those that are going through a traumatic relational experience or the heartbreak of divorce or coming down with a disease. That's a gift. Do it cheerfully, not dourly or begrudgingly, but do it cheerfully. And again, if you wish to study these things further, just take a look in every instance how Jesus ministered mercy, how he ruled diligently, how he gave generously, he gave himself, how he moved in prophecy, how he moved exhortationally. Just study Jesus and you'll see how all these gifts function and the way that they're to function in this his body. Now, think with me here for a moment. Stay tuned, listen up. You say, well, John, if you're suggesting here, if Paul's declaring here that these gifts are given by grace, and this is the list, those who are expounding the word, those who are expanding the work, and if I have one of these gifts, how do I know which one it is? And I believe it's important you do know which one it is. I believe the Lord is looking in these days for an army of sharpshooters, those who will zero in on their target and say, hey, this is where I function, and make that their priority and passion. Developing, exercising their gift. How? Very simple. It's so simple, it's amazing to me. If you today became pastor of Applegate Christian Fellowship, or pastoress, or whatever the word might be, what changes would you make? You say, boy, I'll tell you what I would do. If I could take that stool and grab that mic, I'll tell you what I would do. I've got lots of things that I would like to do. You say, man, if I did, I would call this group to activism, to get them going and carrying the message evangelistically, and speaking forth God's word in this culture, in this society. Well, if that's what you would do, chances are you have the gift of prophecy. Others would say, no. If I had this pastorate, I would get us all into small groups regularly and have us serving each other. I would make sure that people are cared about and tended well. And well, chances are, if that's what you would do if you were pastor, emphasizing koinonia and service, then you probably have the gift of ministry. Well, not me. If I was there, man, what I would do is we would teach Aramaic and Hebrew and Greek and homiletics and hermeneutics. We would get into more scholastic studies. Well, chances are that you're prone to be a teacher, you see. And not me, man. If I was pastor or pastoress of Applegate Christian Fellowship, we would have money flowing out to worthy causes and needy people. We would have car washes and bake sales and whatever it might be. Well, maybe you have the gift of giving, you see. Like to see money released and flowing. Not me, you say. I would like to see us much more engaged in hospice ministry, in jail evangelism, in rest home studies, and caring for people that are aging and dying and hurting, or abused people or victims or whatever it might be. Hey, then probably you have that gift of mercy, you see. Man, if I was here, I'd go in that office and straighten things out. I can't believe you show up and don't even know what's happening here. And man, chances are you probably have the gift of ruling, governing. What would you change? What would you do if you were in charge, so to speak? That'll give you a good clue. Let me make it more practical. So simple. Benjamin comes in here, my 5-year-old boy, and he sees that daddy's thirsty, his throat is dry, his lips are parched, and so he comes down the hall here, down the aisle, with a glass of water in his hands, and right about here in this section, he stumbles and falls, and the glass spills and breaks. I can sit here and watch the reactions of the people right here, and I can pretty much tell what their motivational gift is. The brother or sister with the gift of prophecy will say, Benjamin, watch thy step, lest a greater fall happen unto thee. Be careful how thou walkest in these days. I say, a brother with the gift of prophecy. Somebody else would say, no. Where's the mop and where's a broom and a dustpan? Let me get this thing cleaned up here right away. Ah, good, the gift of ministry. Somebody else would say, now how much did that glass cost? Let me go ahead and write the check for that right there. The gift of giving, you see. Oh, come here, Betty, you poor little guy. I know just how you feel. Blubber, blubber, the gift of mercy. That's what that is, you see. Now, Ben, come here, son. Next time you carry that glass, make sure you wipe off all the condensation that's on the glass, 14 pounds per square inch in the right hand, 14 pounds per square inch in the left hand, if indeed the glass is ceramic. Now, if it's plastic, then that means 28 pounds and 28 pounds. A teacher. Hey, who designed those stairs that way? There shouldn't be two stairs. There should be three. The stairs are set up wrong. Ruling, governing. Somebody's thinking in that way, you see. And you can just watch and see how different people react to the same situation. And you can tell what their gifting is. It's in them. By God's grace, for God's purpose, that's just the way he made them. Now, here's the problem. If I don't understand that, I'll say to the brother who's exercising prophecy, if my gift is mercy, back off. Leave the little guy alone. You see. And the guy with the gift of giving will say to the guy with the gift of governing, all you can ever do is point out why it's wrong. Put your money where your mouth is, buddy. And there can be this bickering amongst Christians. There can be this fighting in the body. It's a misunderstanding of God's unique gifting in every person. And then you just realize, hey, the reason they're responding that way is it's in accordance with their gifting. That's why that guy is exhorting, because he has the gift of exhortation. Or why he's blubbering, because he has the gift of mercy. But where a lot of times we err is when we fail to understand the diversity and think, everybody should be like I am. Why aren't they showing compassion? What's wrong with that cold, cold congregation? No, you just have the gift of mercy. You just be merciful and you do your job. The problem is I have a tendency to analyze others in light of my gift, wondering why they're not functioning like I do. Great is the day, and mature will be the church family who simply says, you know what? She's real different. Or he's real different, and that's exactly the way they should be. Because they're functioning in the way that God made them, you see. And that's the point that Paul is making here. It's real practical. Now, find your gift, develop it, and let others function in theirs. Don't put your thing, don't project your gifting on another man or a woman, wondering why they are the way that they are. Just say, hey, that's figures. He's got the gift of ruling. No wonder he's grumpy. She's got the gift of mercy. No wonder she's blubbering. He's got the gift of teaching. No wonder he's talking. You just let people function, you see. Through it all, let love be without dissimulation. Find God's will by giving your life to him, keeping your mind on him. Don't think too highly of yourself. Just flow in the gifting that God has gifted you with. And above all and in all, let love be without dissimulation.
0: So often we are reminded that love is the key. We are to be motivated by God's love for us, and then in turn, we serve others by the love that he puts in our hearts. 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
1: Pastor John Randall observes what's taking place right now and who's really behind it.
2: The spiritual battle right now in this world is more intense, I believe, than it's ever been. I don't know that I've lived a little while, and I've never seen anything like we're seeing right now. And I believe it, the deception, all of the division, all of the destruction, that's exactly what the devil does. There's a social issue. Actually, it's a demonic issue. Satan's behind it. And you see it happening. There is an all-out battle that's taking place right now. And for some reason, we're alive. We're here for this moment. And church history is being written right now. And what's it going to look like? What are we going to look like? What's it going to appear like? I don't know. I just know I'm in the thick of it. It is a battle. And the only way to fight it, like we sang tonight, is on our knees with our hands raised saying, God, you're the victor.
1: We all need reminders from time to time as we tend to be forgetful people. And today on A Daily Walk, we're going to receive a good one. It's contained in the book of Jude. We're about to receive an example of what happens to those that reject the faith, and God's heart for the lost comes shining through. Maybe you've wondered, as you look at all the division and destruction going on right now, what, if anything, can we do about it? Well, Jude would exhort us to contend for the faith, and that's the emphasis of Pastor John Randall's message.
2: I don't think that there is an incident in the history of the Old Testament that made a stronger impression on the Jewish people than that of Sodom and Gomorrah. Because as you study the Old Testament, you will find that it is brought up over and over and over again. It's in Deuteronomy, it's in Amos, it's referred to in Isaiah, in Jeremiah, in Zephaniah, in Lamentations, in Ezekiel, and then it's brought up again in the New Testament, in the book of Matthew, in Luke, in Romans, in Peter, in Revelation, and here in Jude. What happened there made a profound impression to where it is constantly referenced, and not in a good light, but in something to be avoided. It brought the judgment of God. When this sexual immorality of unnatural pursuit got to a point where God judged that city. I remember hearing once Billy Graham say, if God judged Sodom and Gomorrah, I mean, if that happened, you know, he was talking about the fact that what's going to happen to America? I mean, we're there. We're embracing it. We're pushing it forward. And if God doesn't judge America, this is what he said. If God doesn't judge America, then he owes Sodom and Gomorrah an apology, because that's where we're headed. That's where we're going. Two angelic visitors came to rescue Abraham's nephew Lot and his family out of the city of Sodom. And when those two angels went down, you remember, to rescue Lot, that the men of the city banged on the door of Lot's house saying, let those men come out to us so that we can have relationship with them. And remember, they put their hands out and blinded their eyes. And Lot escaped with his life. I mean, barely escaped. In fact, they were told to leave the city, and the city could not be destroyed until they were removed. And they were told not to look back. And as they left the city, Lot's wife looked back, and she was turned into a pillar of salt. Many archaeologists believe that the cities of Sodom and Gomorrah are buried underneath the southern end of the Dead Sea. Is it true or not? I don't know. I've been to the Dead Sea, and you can't drown there. I mean, because you just float. You can't, I mean, even if you can't, I can't swim. You can float there at the Dead Sea. Everything's dead there. But you can float. There's so much salt in it. But there are those that suggest that beneath that's the area of which Sodom and Gomorrah was. Here's what we know for sure. It was destroyed because of what it was involved with. And again, the example is this. And how Jude is connecting these things is he's pointing out that at the end of verse 7, that these things took place in Sodom. They're an example of what happens to those who reject the faith and pursue unnatural immorality, like the false teachers were teaching, and like Sodom and Gomorrah pursued, like the fallen angels. The same outcome, guys, the same outcome, judgment of God. And that is why Jude is saying we have to contend for the faith, because people are going in that way, and if they don't turn, they're gonna experience the judgment of God, the vengeance of God, the justice of God. And so he says, as you go on, he describes these fires that destroyed the city. And these fires of Sodom and Gomorrah really are a picture of fire of eternal punishment, as the Bible refers to in Revelation 16 and Revelation chapter 20. But it's only a preview of that fire that the Bible says will in hell, which will never be quenched. Did you know? I don't know if you're aware of this or not. Many people aren't. That Jesus Christ talked more about hell than he did about heaven. I mean, read it for yourself. Read through the New Testament. You will find that it is so. And sometimes people like, Jesus loves people. He does love people, 100%. But he also talked a lot about hell. And the reason why he loves people so much, he died so they'd never have to go there. But the fact is, if you read through the New Testament, he referred to it repeatedly. It's interesting also that a much higher percentage of people believe in the existence of heaven than they do in the existence of hell. The Bible refers to the second death, a place where the worm never dies, where the fire is never quenched, and all those who choose to reject Jesus, that's what they will experience for eternity. Jesus said in Matthew chapter 25, verse 41, then he will come and say to those on his left, these are the words of Jesus. These are his words, not mine, his. Depart from me, you cursed, into the eternal fire prepared for the devil and his angels. These were the words spoken by Jesus, will be spoken by Jesus to those who reject his salvation. These are the words of Jesus. This is what he said. In 2 Thessalonians chapter 1, it says, in flaming fire, taking vengeance on those who do not know God, on those who do not obey the gospel of our Lord Jesus Christ, they will be, notice this, punished with everlasting destruction from the presence of the Lord and from the glory of his power. This is what the Bible says. You don't hear a lot of preaching about this, but this is the warning that the world needs. This is real. And notice the word everlasting. That's a very significant word. That means forever. That's what awaits the person that rejects salvation. That's what awaits the person who pursues that life, who goes that direction. That's what they're going to experience. Guys, that's why it's so important that we contend for the faith. Because nobody wants anybody to experience that. Even Jesus himself didn't want people to experience that, and that's why he died. But the fact is, we have to be ready to contend for the faith. I wonder if anybody's wanting to contend for the faith as it relates to preaching the gospel to people who are on their way to hell. This is something that the church needs to wake up and realize how important the gospel is. I mean, this is like life-saving information. I wonder if there's any passion in my heart, any desire that gets outside of what they're going to think about me. You know, get over myself and think about where they're going to be for eternity. And this is why I believe Jude is so emphatic and so passionate about contending for the faith, because a true gospel message, it was being altered. The essential doctrines of the Christian faith, they were being twisted. The deity of Jesus Christ denied. Believers, one-time believers, were being deceived and drawn away after a false gospel with heretical doctrines. And these false teachers were leading people to hell because they were denying the faith that brings salvation. And people were believing a lie. They were perishing. And all the while pursuing strange, unnatural desires of the flesh and living with a false sense of security. Like you can pursue these unnatural and still, I'm good. No, I'm Christian. Not according to the Bible. Not according to Scripture. And so Jude says here, we have the example of Israel and their unbelief, the apostate angels in their rebellion, Sodom and Gomorrah and their pursuit of unnatural flesh. All of these clear examples took place apart from repentance and turning to God. But this is the great news. The good news is that's why Jesus came and died, for my sins, for yours. That he went to the cross at Calvary and he paid the price. He died the death we should have died. And then he rose again the third day so that we could be forgiven and made clean and righteous, that we could be saved. The wonderful news is tonight we don't have to experience the wrath of God because Jesus took the wrath upon himself. He paid it for me. and for you. He took all of the wrath that I deserved. I can choose to accept and receive the payment that he made for me and not experience the wrath of God, or I can say, I don't believe that, I don't agree with that, I'll take the wrath myself if there is such a thing. And that's what people experience. But Jesus died so we'd never have to experience that. Jude continues to expose and reveal the deceptive character of these false teachers as we wrap this up here. And he says, likewise also, these dreamers, talking about the false teachers, defile the flesh, they reject authority, they speak evil of dignitaries. Yet Michael the archangel, in contending with the devil, when he disputed about the body of Moses, dared not bring against him a reviling accusation, but said, the Lord rebuke you. Another passage that there is some question about and people go back and forth on. Jude says, likewise, he's connecting the men in verse 8 with the people of Sodom and Gomorrah in verse 7 in their sensuality and their rejection of authority. And he calls them dreamers. These dreamers, probably referring to them claiming to have prophetic dreams. I have a word from God. I have a dream. I had a dream. And I'm going to share it with you. And, you know, they would come up with these dreams to try to influence people. Or it may refer to the mentality of the false teachers. They live in a dream world. It's not reality. They say these things to you, but that's not reality based upon what God says. It's like a dream. It's not real. And it will become a nightmare. And that is real. They believe Satan's lie. They've turned away from God's truth. They feed their minds with false doctrine. It infiltrates their egos. They encourage their rebellion. They defile the flesh. I mean, he's talking about these guys. And then he talks about them speaking or rejecting dignitaries, leaders, etc. And it's interesting because one of the words that Jude uses, because the word used for dignitaries, it's looked at in two different ways. Some believe he's referring to the apostles and leaders in the church. They reject those who preach the word. They completely deny what they say and fight against them. They're being used to speak the truth and they reject it. They speak evil of them. They attack them because they speak the truth. And there's some of that going on today. You could speak the truth in love and you will be attacked. It just happens. If you have any kind of social media platform, it happens more than you like. Some suggest because of the context where he speaks about the people of Sodom and Gomorrah and what they tried to do with angelic beings that perhaps he's referring to something else. But needless to say, here's what you know for sure. They reject authority. They speak evil of those who speak the truth. That's what they do. That's their MO. That's how they operate. They reject authority. And in contrast to these false teachers that don't think twice about reviling dignitaries, Jude says, he goes back to a situation that we don't have any record of other than right here. It's the only place we read about this. Michael the archangel contending with the devil when he disputed about the body of Moses, and he didn't bring an accusation, a reviling accusation, said, the Lord rebuke you. And then he says, but these false teachers, they speak evil of everybody. But not even Michael spoke. He let Jesus deal with the devil. When this happened, again, you can't go back in the Old Testament and find, where was that dispute over the body of Moses? We do know this. We do know that the Lord buried Moses. There was a burial, but the Lord buried him. But apparently, at some point, Jude mentions it here, that Michael, by the way, two angels mentioned in the Bible, good angels, Michael and Gabriel. Two good guys. They're two good angels. Those are the good ones. Those are the two named. I'm sure there's more. There's definitely more. I don't know what their names are, but those are the ones the Bible mentions. And then there's the devil, Lucifer, Satan. He's also mentioned. Apollyon. He's mentioned in the book of Revelation. He's got a lot of names. But Michael the archangel, as he's referred to, he's the protector of the nation of Israel. The Bible talks about it. Daniel chapter 10, Daniel chapter 12, Revelation chapter 12. And he's the archangel. And when he and the devil disputed, apparently, over the body of Moses, he said, the Lord rebuke you. Why would they dispute over the body of Moses? Again, Deuteronomy chapter 34 tells us that Moses died in the land of Moab, according to the word of the Lord, and was buried in the valley of the land of Moab, opposite Beth Peor, but no one knows the grave to this day. Nobody knows where he was buried, but they know he was buried. Why would there be a dispute? Perhaps, this is a suggestion, perhaps the devil wanted the body of Moses to somehow use it in some way to lead the people astray, to get them to worship it. We don't know. Others said that he wanted to desecrate the body of Moses and claim the right to it because Moses had murdered an Egyptian. Others suggest that the devil knew that God one day had another purpose for the body of Moses, and so he wanted to destroy it. You say, what other purpose would he have for Moses other than what he fulfilled? You know that Moses shows up in the New Testament, don't you? When Jesus was on the Mount of Transfiguration with Peter, James, and John, they were there, and Elijah and Moses show up. And Peter wanted to build three tents and just hang out up there and camp out for forever. And the Lord, the Father said, shh, listen to my son. And you remember that story. You read it. It's in the New Testament. But the body of Moses. The Bible also indicates that in the last days, there's going to be two witnesses. And two of the witnesses, although not named, their works are described. And some of the miracles and works that the two witnesses do, they're the same things that Moses and Elijah did. Personally, again, this is me. I believe that the two witnesses will be Moses and Elijah. They showed up on the Mount of Transfiguration. They both, had unique relationships with the Lord. Personally, that's what I believe. We're going to be with the Lord anyway, and we'll find out for sure. But that's what I believe based upon what the scripture reveals in the book of Revelation. But what's the main point? The main point is this, and I love this, that when the devil opposed Michael the archangel, he just said, the Lord rebuke you. The Lord rebuke you. The most powerful angel that we know of said, the Lord rebuke you. He doesn't say, I rebuke you, Satan. I bind you, Satan. He said, Lord, you rebuke him. I don't come to the Lord in my own name. I tell you, Satan, some people do that. Please brace yourself. Some people, they want to rebuke, they want to take on Satan themselves. Satan, like what? Stop talking to him. Talk to Jesus. Jesus, could you deal with the devil? He's way better at it than you. Just, I don't know why people pray to him. I understand that, let Jesus handle it. That's what I want you to get. So here you have these false teachers, Judas pointing out, they revile dignitaries, they reject authority. They live for the flesh and carnality and sin. And they're leading people astray. Jude is warning the church to stay away from them. And next time, he describes even more identifiable characteristics of these false teachers and why the church must contend for the faith as they were seeking to undermine it. Folks, I do believe today, and I know that you can see it, you're discerning people, that there is an all-out battle between good and evil. And I'm not talking politics right now. I'm talking in a spiritual context. That behind all of it, there is a real battle that is, the spiritual battle right now in this world is more intense, I believe, than it's ever been. I don't know that I've lived a little while and I've never seen anything like we're seeing right now. And I believe it, the deception, all of the division, all of the destruction, that's exactly what the devil does. That's it. There's a social issue. Actually, it's a demonic issue. Satan's behind it. And you see it happening. There is an all-out battle that's taking place right now. And for some reason, we're alive. We're here. We're here for this moment. And church history is being written right now. And what's it going to look like? What are we going to look like? What's it going to appear like? I don't know. I just know I'm in the thick of it. It is a battle. And the only way to fight it, like we sang tonight, is on our knees with our hands raised saying, God, you're the victor. And the great news is we know how it ends. We know the end. And so in the midst, we keep fighting. And listen, I want to encourage you. And I encourage myself with this. This is my heart, all right? Listen, try to remember. I'm saying this to you. I'm saying it to myself. Because I was tested on this week. And you might have been too. But you're probably more spiritual than me. But here's what happened. I have to remember, I'm not fighting against people. I'm not fighting against them. There's something bigger than them, whoever they are. It could be the person at Walmart that wants you to wear a mask when you don't want to. It could be somebody else. The battle isn't against flesh and blood, ultimately. It's against principalities and powers. And we have to learn to fight with the weapons of warfare that aren't carnal, but they're mighty in God for the pulling down of strongholds and every high thing that exalts itself against the knowledge of God. We have to learn to use those. And I'll tell you, God is forming an army to learn to fight with those kind of weapons. I really see it. I see it like, I was sharing this with the staff the other day, and again, I promise this is the last story, but it's a biblical one. Remember Gideon? That little guy who wasn't very brave. And the Lord said, "Hey there, mighty man of valor." He's like, "What? Who are you talking to?" "You." "Oh, hey, I'm hiding in a cave. I didn't know you were talking to me." But anyways, Gideon, the whole story, fast forward. He says, I'm gonna put together an army and you're gonna fight against the enemy. You ready for this?" Gideon's like, "Okay." And so there's like 30,000, there's like tons of people with him, thousands upon thousands. The Lord said, "All right, here's what I want you to say, Gideon. Tell everybody who's here, whoever's afraid, just go on home." And like 30,000 people left. I'm sure Gideon saw there's probably like a few that are going to go, but most people are probably brave. I mean, I'm here and I hid in the cave, so you probably got a good shot at this. 30,000 people leave because they were afraid. Why would they not be here? 30,000, they're fearful? Okay, they're gone. Lord says, "You still got too many. Because if I give you the victory, they're going to think that it was them. So take them down to the brook there and have them scoop up the water. And whoever laps like a dog, those are the ones I want you to set aside. We're going to use them." That's the unlikely crew right there. That is the unlikely of the unlikely. And you can picture it in your mind. You know, those guys, that's the ones, those ones right there. Yep, that's the ones we're going to, because no one would believe that they would be the ones. So those are the ones. And I look around tonight. No, I'm kidding. Actually, I look at myself and I realize that God is, he's doing something. He's up to something and he's assembling an army. This is just one battalion. They're all over. Just people who are going to fight with the weapons of warfare that are not carnal, and they're ready for the battle, and they're on their knees, and they're prayerful, and they're pressing in spite of everything else that is coming down. Guys, that's us. And we got to be fit for this fight. We need to be prepared to contend for the faith. And the only way to be able to contend for the faith is you need to know how to handle the sword of the Spirit, friend. You need to know how to handle your armor. Are you going to get wiped out? Prayerfully, this is the instruction manual. So we're in it. And we're in it to win it. It's actually already been won, but here we are. So guys, let's fight the good fight of faith in a way that honors God, but isn't fearful. We have to keep pressing forward. The course has been set. We keep going. And I don't really know what's going to happen. I don't know what's next. I don't know what's around the corner. I just know that when I get there, he's there already. He's there. He's there. He's all around me. I don't have to fear. So may God help us to contend for the faith.
1: 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By the way, I also want to mention Pastor John is on X and Instagram. If you are too, start following him on X at PJRandall7, on Instagram at John P. Randall. We'll catch you back here next time when Pastor John Randall again exhorts us to contend for the faith through a study in Jude. We'll hear a strong warning tomorrow.

God created the universe and He created you. He is trying to get through to you that you were never meant to do life without His help. There is hope, so keep listening.

In Philippians 4, we read, "Don't worry about anything. Instead, pray about everything. Tell God what you need and thank Him for all that He's done."

0: 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And on today's edition of The Word for Today, Pastor Chuck continues with a vision of locusts as we pick up in Amos chapter 7, verse 1. 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
1: Now the Lord showed unto Amos certain judgments, whereby he could bring his judgment against Israel. These were shown to Amos, no doubt, in the form of a vision. And thus hath the Lord God showed unto me. And behold, he formed the grasshoppers, literally the locusts, in the beginning of the shooting up of the latter growth. And lo, it was the latter growth after the king's mowings. And it came to pass that when he had made an end, that is, the locusts had made an end of eating the grass of the land, as he saw in the vision, the locusts coming in and destroying the green crops completely. Then I said, O Lord God, forgive, I beseech thee. By whom shall Jacob arise? For he is small. And so the Lord repented for this, and it shall not be, saith the Lord. Now, here is language with which we are bound, by which we seek to describe the actions of God. And as we use human language to describe the actions of God, it makes it as though God has the same kind of human reactions that we have. The word translated repent should probably better be translated relented. So God relented. The Bible tells us that God is not a man that he should lie, nor the Son of Man that he should repent. God doesn't change, and the word repent means change. Behold, I am the Lord God, I change not. But as we look at the activity of God from our human standpoint, there are times when it would appear that God did change, that God started to do a certain thing and then did not carry through with it. And so from my standpoint, describing the action of God from a human standpoint, because I am bound by language that deals with human beings, I have to use the language of man and say, well, God changed. As though he changed his mind. God doesn't change his mind. God is not a man that he should lie, nor the Son of Man that he should repent. But we are using human language to describe the activities of God, and therein we have a problem. So I have to use some words to describe what went on. So I use a human term, but it isn't really an accurate term in describing the activity of God. So God showed to him a vision of the locust destroying the crops. This is one way by which God could bring his judgment against the nation. As he sees the devouring locusts, the crops destroyed, he cries out in intercession to God, oh God, don't do that. Forgive, I beseech thee. And so God relented. He did not bring the plague of locusts. One thing that we might note here is the intercession of the prophet for the people. And this indeed is commendable. It is quite a stark contrast to what we will read next Sunday night when we get to Jonah and his prophecies against the Ninevites. How that he became angry when God didn't wipe them out. he was far from interceding for the Ninevites. He was just the opposite. He was encouraging God to destroy them. Wipe them out, Lord, and became extremely angry with God when God didn't wipe them out. In fact, sat down pouting and asked God to kill him. You don't want to kill them? Just kill me then, Lord. I don't want to live. So here is the prophet of God interceding. And of course, this is always more true to the purpose of God for the prophet, that he would intercede for the people. You might have to declare the judgment of God that is going to come. Nonetheless, we still intercede. We don't declare God's judgment that is coming with a, you know, God's going to get even with you, you wicked people, you know. It's just, if you continue in your wickedness, this will be the inevitable result. Turn from your wickedness. Oh God, work in their hearts, cause them to turn, and you intercede. Many people misinterpret the prophets as they declared the judgment of God that was coming, as though they were relishing the idea of the judgment of God. Not so. Here is Amos declaring God's judgment that must fall because of the way these people were living. But even so, he's interceding. Oh, God, forgive them. Lord, they're small. How are they ever going to rise if they're wiped out like that? And then he saw a vision of a fire devouring the cities. And again, he intercedes and prays for forgiveness. And so God says, all right, they won't be destroyed by a fire. Then the Lord showed him, and behold, the Lord stood upon a wall by a plumb line with a plumb line in his hand. And the Lord said unto me, Amos, what do you see? And I said, I see a plumb line. Then said the Lord, behold, I'm going to set a plumb line in the midst of my people Israel, and I will not again pass by them anymore. They've become so crooked. God laid the plumb line in order that, of course, the purpose of the plumb line is to make the straight corner, the straight wall. And God held the plumb line and he could see the crookedness, the perversity, the high places of Isaac, that is those places that they had made for the worship of Baal and Ashtoreth. They'll be desolate, the sanctuaries of Israel, whereby they worship the calf and the false gods, will be laid waste, and I will raise again the house of Jeroboam with a sword. I will rise, actually, against the house of Jeroboam with a sword. Now, at this point, Amaziah, who was a priest, there in Bethel, he was not a priest of God, but one of the priests of the religious system there in Bethel, sent to Jeroboam, the king, who was in Samaria, saying, Amos has conspired against you in the midst of the house of Israel. The land isn't able to bear his words. For Amos is saying, Jeroboam is going to die by the sword, and Israel will be led away captive out of their own land. So this priest became concerned at the prophecies of Amos, sent a message to Jeroboam, you better do something about it. We can't bear the words of this man. He's right here in the midst of your country, but he's speaking out against you. He's conspired against you. And then he came to Amos, and he said, O thou seer. The prophets were often called seers because of their visions and their ability to see into that spirit world. O thou seer, go, flee thee away into the land of Judah. Go back where you came from. He had come from the southern province of Judah, from Tekoa, southeast of Bethlehem. Get back to the land of Judah and there eat bread and there do your prophesying. But don't prophesy again anymore at Bethel, for this is the king's chapel and this is the king's court. Then answered Amos and said to Amaziah, I was no prophet, neither was I a prophet's son, but I was a herdman. I was a gatherer of the sycamore fruit, which is a fig. And the Lord took me as I followed the flock, and the Lord said unto me, go and prophesy to my people Israel. Now therefore hear thou the word of the Lord. You say, prophesy not against Israel, and drop not thy word against the house of Isaac. Therefore thus saith the Lord, your own wife will be a prostitute in the city, and your sons and your daughters shall fall by the sword. And thy land shall be divided by line, and thou shalt die in a polluted land. And Israel shall surely go into captivity forth out of his land. The line, the plumb line that God has set, those that are straight will be spared. Those that are crooked will be destroyed. Those that are out of line will be destroyed. And so Amaziah, you're part of the line that is out of line. You're going to be destroyed. Your family, your wife will become a prostitute in the streets. Amos, in answering this priest, who was really challenging his authority, who ordained you? Where did you go to seminary? Who gave you the authority? These are challenges that are often made today concerning those who are doing the work of the Lord. Who ordained you? Who gave you the authority? What seminary did you attend? It is because somehow we have a false concept that somehow a seminary education ordains a man for the ministry. Nothing could be further from the truth. Only God ordains a man for the ministry. Seminary education may be beneficial, but only God really ordains. Many of the young ministers that have gone out from Calvary to start works in other areas are lacking Bible college or seminary experience, and so they are really challenged. Especially when their churches grow and they have the largest church in town. But who ordained you? Who gave you the authority? You know. And all they can say is, well, I was just a drug pusher and while I was pushing drugs, the Lord got hold of my life and changed me, and now I'm pushing the gospel. Amos, where'd you come from? Who gave you the authority? What seminary? Amos said, look, I was only a shepherd. I was just a herdman. I picked sycamore fruit. And while I was following the herd, the Lord said to me, go and prophesy. No formal background, no training, just the call of God. It is interesting to me that John the Baptist had the same kind of challenge. When John was preaching in the wilderness, the Pharisees came to him and said, who gave you the authority to baptize? They even challenged Jesus. They said to Jesus, who gave you the authority to do these things? And so I sort of laugh when they come around today and say, who gave the authority? Who's ordained? When it's obvious that God had ordained John the Baptist, when it's obvious that the Lord had called. Now, what people seem to have a hard time accepting is that God so often calls and uses just plain, ordinary people. But that is usually the case. God calls ordinary people to do his work. somehow we've put a special little aura around those men who have been used of God, and we put them on a pedestal, and we begin to think of them in sort of a super saint classification. And in our minds, we somehow feel they are something special. They're out of the ordinary. They're not really, they're somewhere between human and angelic. But they're not just plain people. They don't think as I think. They don't respond as I respond. Surely they must always respond just perfectly. They never, surely never get angry nor get upset. They must be just so perfect, and that's why God has used them. Not so. God uses just plain, ordinary people. Elijah was a man of like passions, just like you. No different from what you are. Amos was just a herdman. He was following after the herds when the Lord spoke to him and called him for this ministry. God has a plan and a purpose for each one of your lives. God has a work for you to do. But you disqualify yourself so often from the work of God. But Lord, I don't have the education. But Lord, I'm just a plain, ordinary person. I'm just me, Lord. How can you use me? And you disqualify yourself because you are ordinary, and somehow you think God doesn't use ordinary people. Because you are flawed, and you think God doesn't use flawed people. Because you are weak, and you think God doesn't use weak people. God uses just plain people. God wants to use you. Those men that God called were always surprised at the call of God, and many times sought to excuse themselves because of the fact that they were just plain. When God came to Gideon, as he was threshing wheat in the threshing floor of his father, and said to Gideon, "Go in this thy might and deliver Israel out of the hand of the Midianites." Gideon said, "Oh, Lord, you can't mean me. Hey, don't you know my family, my father is nothing, and I'm the least of my father's household? Lord, I'm just an ordinary guy. I'm just out here threshing wheat. Lord, I'm nothing. What do you mean, me? Lord, you've made a mistake. I'm ordinary. You know, you use super saints." But yet the Lord called Gideon, and the Lord used Gideon. Now, you notice how the people sought to elevate him once God had used him. And Gideon said, "No way. You're not going to make me your king, nor any of my sons." He went right back to threshing wheat. God called Moses. Moses said, "Lord, I can't do that. No one's going to believe me. Lord, I'm just an ordinary person. I'm just out here watching these sheep for 40 years. What do you mean? Go down and tell Pharaoh to let your people go." "Can't do that, Lord. I'm just an ordinary person." Yes, that's exactly who God uses, just ordinary persons. And God wants to use you. While I was following the flock, a mistake that many people make in seeking to offer their lives to God is to quit their job and just go out and wait for God to lead them then into whatever ministry he has. But as a rule, God will take you right out of your job if he wants you. I think that it's wrong to quit your work and say, "Well, I'm just going to serve the Lord. I quit my job last week, and now I'm just going to serve the Lord." Many people have suffered disastrous consequences from a movement like that. You can get real hungry. While I was following the flock, the Lord spake to me. While Peter and John were mending their nets, Jesus came by and said, "Leave your nets and follow me." But you're not to leave your nets until the Lord comes by and says, "Leave the nets." As Matthew was sitting at the receipt of customs, Jesus passed by and said, "Come, follow me." But he was right on the job, doing the job, when the Lord called him. And the Lord can call you right from your job. You don't have to quit and go into some wilderness area and just wait upon God for the vision or the call. God will call you right where you are. You're only listening. Go prophesy to my people, Israel.
2: 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That's right here on the next edition of The Word for Today. 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
1: May the good hand of our Lord be upon you to lead and to guide you in His way, that you might walk in His love, that you might be filled with His Spirit, and that you might discover what is God's plan for your life. And may the Lord speak to you, and may you be very sensitive so that you begin to understand the voice of the Lord, that you might be led by the Spirit of God. God bless you. May He watch over you and keep you in His love.

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If life is weighing you down, you're not alone. Those of us at Real Hope Radio have been where you're at. That's why we do what we do. God is real. He took away all of our fears and gave us a brand new life. So let Him do that for you too, and don't wait.

you can't work your way to heaven by good deeds, but some religions teach that you can. Anyone who calls on the name of the Lord Jesus will be saved. Too easy, you say? Well, that's a little secret that'll totally change your life. Keep it tuned right here to Real Hope Radio.

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1: 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Our teacher here on Straight from the Heart is Senior Pastor Joe Foch. We're currently in the New Testament, going verse by verse through the Gospel of Mark. On today's broadcast, we'll continue our study beginning in chapter 6. Before we finish, I'll give you some additional information so you can contact us with any questions or comments. But first, open your Bible to Mark chapter 6, and let's join Pastor Joe as he continues.
2: Matthew chapter 6, we have come as far as verse 7, where it says that he called unto him the 12, and he began to send them forth by two and two, and he gave them power over unclean spirits. We have more information in chapter 10 about some of these things. Here it says he began to send them apostello, where we get apostle from, and the apostles were those that were sent forth. He began to send them forth two by two, and he gave them power over unclean spirits. Now, power there is not dunamis that we have written in regards to our walk with him in the book of Acts, that we would wait in Jerusalem until we would be endued with power, dunamis, from on high. This is exousia. It's a different word, never given to us. It is the royal right. It is bequeathed upon them because the king is in their midst. It's even given to Judas Iscariot. It is the royal right because it's handed to them by him to raise the dead, to heal the sick, to cast out demons, to do miracles. And it isn't dependent upon them. It is something he gives to them, sending them out as forerunners in his own ministry. And we don't see it again, really, until we see it given to the Antichrist to do all lying signs and wonders. It is given him, exousia, the authority allowed of the Lord to perform miracles. But here, given to the disciples. When Jesus returns, it's with all power and authority, in all royal authority. But here, he gives them power over unclean spirits, and he commands them that they should take nothing for their journey except their staff, no scrip, no extra money, don't pack up a cooler full of food, no extra money. But be shod with your sandals, put on your shoes, don't put on two coats. The idea is take one. And he's sending them out. Look, the 12 are being trained. We're about a year from his crucifixion here in Mark's gospel. Many of them will find these circumstances through the book of Acts. Many of them will be driven out of Jerusalem. Many missionaries through the centuries have found themselves in these circumstances without extra change of clothes, without being able to take extra supply of food with them, going out in the name of the Lord and learning in the school of experience that they can trust him. And he sends them out this way. And he said unto them, in what place soever you enter into a house, there abide till you depart from that place. In other words, you come into a town, a village, they're hospitable. They've heard of me. They know you're my disciples. Don't go in somebody's home and find out, you know, they're making chicken, but two houses down, the people that wanted you to come have a big standing rib roast in the oven, and you decide to leave this house to go there. Don't do that. Wherever you go, settle in. Be content with what they give you, what they bless you with. Be disciples. Be that testimony. And stay there. Abide there till you depart from that place. And whosoever shall not receive you, nor hear you, when you depart from there... Now, he does something interesting. He says, shake off the dust under your feet for a testimony against them. The Jews understood this well. If they would go into Lebanon, they would go into Syria. When they came back into what they considered the Holy Land, they would always shake at the border of the country the Gentile dust off of their shoes so as not to pollute the Holy Land with dirt from a Gentile territory. Jesus says to them, if you go into a village or a town and they won't hear you, they won't listen to what you say, on your way out, stop and shake off the dust of your feet as a testimony against them, which would, of course, shock them, because his kingdom was not just relegated to geography. Shake off the dust of your feet as a testimony against them. And verily, I say unto you, it shall be more tolerable for Sodom and Gomorrah in the day of judgment than for that city. Now, by the way, he hasn't asked us to do that. I know Christians who have had that attitude of shaking the dust off against somebody. Look, this is the plain truth. Some people are going to be receptive. Some people are going to be hostile. He said, in this day, where you go, some villages, some are going to be more receptive. Some are going to be hostile. Some people are going to receive you. Some people are going to be antagonistic. But he's sending them with exousia. He's sending them with all of the authority to prove that their message is from heaven. And they were, those people were watching miracles, seeing remarkable things take place, the dead being raised, demons being cast out, lepers being cleansed. And he says, those who won't receive you then, when you leave, shake off the dust, because it's going to be more tolerable in the day of judgment for Sodom and Gomorrah, who had less of a testimony, than for that city. And they went out and they preached, notice, that men should repent. And they cast out many devils, and they anointed with oil many that were sick and healed them. Now, it's an interesting note here, by the way. Take note that demonic possession and illness are two distinct problems, they're not the same thing. In fact, as we go through the Gospels, they use the word lunatic or moonstruck, and that's different than demon possession. You know, some people like to throw it all in the same bag. That's not true. This is the only place in the Gospels where it says they anointed the sick with oil and prayed for them. We hear of praying for the sick. James, the Lord's half-brother, tells us that any of you sick, let them call for the elders, let them come. And it really, it's interesting, it's oiling them with oil. You get all oiled. But it says the prayer of faith will raise up the sick, not the oil. But if someone, you know, comes here to us after service and asks to be anointed, we keep oil up here. If that is going to be a focal point of their faith to be exercised, we're happy to do that. But the oil, you know, whether it's Wesson or olive oil or whatever, you know, the oil doesn't accomplish anything. It's an act of faith or obedience to the word of God, certainly. But it's the prayer of faith that raises up those that are sick. But this is the one place in the four Gospels that actually talks about anointing with oil many that were sick. And again, you'll find it in James in a bit of a different context. Kings were anointed with oil, and it wasn't the oil that brought God's anointing on them. That was symbolic of the anointing coming on their life of the Holy Spirit. When Samuel anointed David as king, it wasn't the oil that made him king. That was a symbolic act of the fact that the Holy Spirit was coming on his life. When the priests were installed, they were anointed with oil. It wasn't the oil. It was the anointing of God that was symbolized in that. And here we're not exactly clear, and Mark doesn't give us detail why he mentions anointing with oil many that were sick and healed them. But we're glad to do that if folks ask for it, and certainly we have biblical precedent to do it. Now, their ministry was far and wide. It wasn't, you know, we go by here in a few verses, but imagine you have six pairs of guys now. There were 12 disciples, six different teams go out. Now it's not just Jesus, now it's these teams raising the dead, healing the sick, cleansing lepers, casting out demons, and the repercussions are rumbling through the whole area. And as Jesus then is coming behind them, villages are receptive, areas are receptive, because the disciples have been through preaching the kingdom. The word spreads all the way to Herod Antipas here. It says King Herod heard of him, of Jesus, for his name was spread abroad. And he said in his heart, the idea is that John the Baptist was risen from the dead, and therefore mighty works do show forth themselves in him. Now, is he just saying this to himself? Is he saying to others? It's just he says in his heart. He has a guilty conscience, it's going to tell us, because he cut off John the Baptist's head. So you can imagine what those dreams are like. You think John the Baptist is risen from the dead. You go to bed at night and you have a dream. There's his head sitting on the platter in the dream saying, you thought you got me, huh? I'm coming for you. I'm coming back. You ain't getting rid of me. You know, and the head sitting on the platter talking to him. You know, his conscience is bothering him. Now, we bump into these Herods. You have Herod Philip, Herod Archelaus, Herod Antipas, Herod Agrippa, Herod the Great. What a mess. It's as dysfunctional as it sounds. Herod the Great certainly ruled the area, bequeathed power by Rome, not really a king, calling himself the Great. He was only about 4'11", and he was mean as a junkyard dog. You know, sometimes just little guys with a lot of power can be scary. So Herod the Great was a great builder. They just unearthed his tomb in the Herodian. They presumed it was there for a long time, but the archaeologist Spade has turned it up. He built the temple in Jerusalem, enlarged it, and had been working on it about 46 years by this time. But he was mean. And one of his favorite wives, and was named Mariamne, but he had two wives named Mariamne. He had about five wives, some say six. Aristobulus, one of his favorite sons, he had killed because he was worried about him trying to take the throne. He murdered another one of his sons. He put Mariamne, his favorite wife, to death, put her to death. Caesar said you'd be better off to be Herod's pig than his son because he claimed to be Idumean, half Jewish, and wouldn't eat pork. So Caesar knew that and said you're better off to be his pig than his son because of how ruthless he was. He gave orders when he died that all give a big list of notable people that were all to be slaughtered because people hated him and he knew if he died that nobody would mourn. So the day that he was to die, he gave an order that all of these people were to be slaughtered so that the Jerusalem would be mourning when he died. Now he was eaten of worms. He got infected and he suffered a terrible death. And when he died, thank goodness, one of his commanders said, he's dead now, why should we listen to him? And people rejoiced because they weren't put to death and because he was gone. Rome divided up his kingdom between four sons called tetrarchs, Herod Philip, Herod Antipas, Herod Archelaus, and another Herod Philip, which is different than the tetrarch. Archelaus was banished because of cruelty. Most of the territory ended up falling to Herod Philip, who stayed in Judea, and Herod Antipas. The other Herod Philip, one of his sons, had moved to Rome. Herod Philip married one of his sister's daughter, who was his niece, who was Herodias. So when Herod, this is important, please, you're going to test after this. When Herod Agrippa traveled to Rome, he stayed in his half-brother's house, Herod Philip's house, and while his half-brother Herod Philip was busy, he got an affair with his wife, who was really his niece, and it was also Herod Agrippa's niece by a different brother, and stole her and brought her back to Judea. Well, he was married to a Nabatean princess, Herod Agrippa, and got rid of her to take his brother's wife, which is adultery, and it was his niece too. So it started a war between the Arabians and the Herodians because the king of the daughter he got rid of was mad. And then he took Herodias, the one we're going to see here, to the fortress Marcarus. Now, John the Baptist said that he was an adulterer, that it wasn't lawful for him to have his brother's wife, and was public about that. Imagine that. John the Baptist thought that public figures should be accountable for their moral behavior. What a strange idea. Because it seems in our culture and in Washington, so many public elected officials don't want to be accountable for their moral behavior, that their ethical behavior, their moral behavior, their character is part of what we're interested in them being elected officials. And it should be. Well, John the Baptist was not politically correct. He wasn't working for CNN or Fox News. He was working for God, and he pointed his finger and called him a hypocrite and called him an adulterer. And Herod Agrippa was kind of staggered by John the Baptist, knew that he was a man of God, listened to him, but Herodias, his niece and his brother's wife that he was living in adultery with, didn't like John the Baptist because she knew that John the Baptist might be her undoing, because she wanted to be married to a king, and her first husband, Herod Philip, back in Rome, was not given that title. Herod Agrippa was called King Agrippa, even though he wasn't really a king, and she always wanted to be a queen. So she went after the title, and she was afraid John the Baptist, if he got to her husband, Herod Agrippa, he might send her back if his conscience got too worn down by him. So putting the pressure on her husband, Herod Agrippa has him arrested and brought to this fortress called Macherus on the other side of the Dead Sea, 3,500 feet above the Dead Sea floor. It was a pinnacle. It had a road going up to it. It was considered impregnable. It was one of those fortresses like you see in The Lord of the Rings with these high walls all around it. Down in the middle of it, there was a huge deep cistern. Half of it had been used now as a dungeon. Half of it still had water, and it was lavish. Inside, there were hot tubs and saunas, and it was remarkable in its engineering. And John the Baptist was being held there in the fortress Macherus, in a dark hole, a man who grew up in the wilderness, who was used to seeing the blue sky during the day and the brilliant sunsets and sunrises and being out in the open with the Lord God that he loved, is now thrown into this dungeon. And he, hearing of Jesus, says, "This is John the Baptist, risen from the dead, and therefore mighty works do show forth themselves in him." Others said that it is Elijah, and others said that it is a prophet, or is one of the prophets. No one's saying it's Jesus the carpenter. And when Herod heard thereof, he said, "It is John," notice, "whom I beheaded, he's risen from the dead." That must be a bad feeling. For Herod himself, now we go back and we're given the scene. Herod himself had sent forth and laid hold upon John and bound him in prison, notice, for Herodias' sake, his brother Philip's wife, for he had married her, and he's also her uncle. And John the Baptist didn't mince any words and made note of that before everyone. This woman, you know, how do we respond if somebody criticizes us? How do we, if there's sin in our lives or compromise in our lives and somebody says something that stings us, how do we respond? Do we want to put them in prison and shut them up? Do we, you know, contention cometh only by pride, it says in the book of Proverbs. Do we want to fight, or do we look at someone and think they care enough about me that they're telling me the truth? I'm surrounded with other people that don't care enough to confront me. This person cares enough to speak the truth right to my face. Sometimes a person like that is a godsend. Sometimes you want to send them somewhere, but sometimes they're a godsend. For John had said unto Herod, "It is not lawful for thee to have thy brother's wife." Therefore, Herodias had a quarrel against him and would have killed him, but she could not. Now, the Pharisees and Sadducees aren't saying this to Herod Agrippa. They want to be in good standing politically, but Herodias wants to kill him. For Herod feared John. She couldn't do it because Herod Agrippa feared John, knowing that he was a just, Antipas, knowing that he was a just man and holy, and observed him when he heard him, when he had a chance to listen to him, he scrutinized him, he listened to him, and he did many things and heard him gladly. You know, even though John criticized him, when he had a chance to hear him, he listened to him, he listened to the things that he said. And when a convenient day came, now this is a convenient day for Herodias, it's a convenient day for prophet killing. It's a convenient day to make God's kingdom a non-profit organization. When a convenient day was come, that Herod, on his birthday, made a supper to his lords, his high captains, and the chief estates of Galilee. Now, the Jews didn't make a big deal about birthdays. The Gentiles did, and this is a big feast in Marcaris. So you can imagine all of the lanterns hanging lit, flowers, wine, parrots, monkeys, people, roast, you know, all of the things that would accompany concubines, prostitutes, all of the things that would accompany this big Gentile bash, this feast, and makes a big deal of his birthday here. Captains, estates of Galilee. And when the daughter of Herodias came in, now we're told from history and Josephus that her name was Salome. She's between 14 and 15 years old, they estimate at this point in time. Between 14 and 15 years old, and her mother is going to teach her how to be sensual in front of drunk men. That's the kind of mother she has. Look, she's between 14 and 15 years old. Again, the fastest growing section of our society that's watching internet pornography is 11 to 14 year olds. Parents, you need to know what your kids are doing. Moms, you need to care enough, because the culture is telling our 11 to 14 year old daughters how to dress, and it isn't the way they should dress. Here, this young girl, Salome, instructed by her mother Herodias, came in and danced and pleased Herod and them that sat with him. And the king said unto the damsel, ask of me whatever you will. Pickled and drunk, and I'll give it to you, even to the half of my kingdom. So I'm glad Rome, you know, Rome would certainly be glad to know that a drunk tetrarch's giving away Roman territory to a belly dancer in southern Judea. And then she went forth and said to her mother, Mom, what shall I ask? Now, at the end of a feast, it was typical for dancers to come out, you know, sometimes nude. They would reenact mythology. They would reenact scenes that they were familiar with from some of their pagan beliefs and mythology. And Salome comes out 14 to 15 years old at the end of this, and in some sensual dance pleases Herod Antipas and all of his lords. So he shoots off his mouth, hey, whatever you want, just ask me, I'll give it to you, to the half of the kingdom. She goes back to her mom and says, Mom, what should I ask for? And she said, the head of John the Baptist.
1: 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Thanks for listening, and remember to join us next time as we continue with more great Bible teaching that comes straight from the heart.

If anyone is thirsty, let that one come to me. You hear that? Who's the invitation to? Only the special chosen? Only those who were predestined to go to heaven? The language is so clear, you have to cheat to make it say anything else. And people do. But it's so clear, your children can read it and understand it.

0: Welcome to Apply Within, a verse-by-verse study of the Word of God with Pastor Bob Davis of North Country Chapel. We invite you to join with us as we, by the power of God's Holy Spirit, apply His Word within our own hearts as we study line upon line, precept upon precept, verse-by-verse through the Bible. Jesus promises living water as our study of John continues in chapter 7, verse 37. Here's Pastor Bob.
1: The last day, verse 37, John chapter 7. In the last day, the great day of the feast. In other words, the biggest day of the feast. Jesus stood and cried out, saying, "If any individual thirst, let him come to me and drink. He that believeth on me," he or she, he's not meaning only males. He's talking about any individual, guy or girl. "If any man thirst, let him come to me and drink. He that believes on me, as the scripture has said, out of his belly shall flow rivers of living water." But this, John puts some commentary to help me and you understand. "But this he spoke of the Spirit," the Holy Spirit, "which they that believe on him should receive. For the Holy Spirit," or the Holy Ghost, was not yet given because Jesus has not been glorified. He hasn't died and risen again. So the Holy Spirit will be given as part of the new covenant in his blood, right? So on the last day, the great day of the Feast of Tabernacles, remember that's the feast they're at, each and every day during the feast, the priests would carry water from the pool of Siloam, usually, to the altar there in the tabernacle area of burnt offerings. And they would pour that water into a beautiful silver bowl dish. And they would sing while they were walking, while they would carry the water, and the people would walk along, and the rows would be lined with people, and the people would sing along with them as they walk, as they're taking the water from the pool over to the temple area to pour it into that basin by the altar of burnt offering. The people would sing Isaiah chapter 12, verse 3. "Therefore with joy shall you draw water out of the wells of salvation." That is so cool. It's amazing to me how so many pastors and teachers will say there's really not much in the Old Testament for the true Christian. We're really just New Testament kind of people. You miss so much if you do not spend time in the entire Word of God. You just miss it. Because what a song to be able to sing. "Therefore, with joy shall you draw water out of the wells of salvation." It's symbolic of being cleansed. It's symbolic of being washed. And the water is poured out by the what? Right there at the altar of burnt offering. You know, right on the where the sacrifice was to be made. It was a daily ritual. For the 7 days, remember, the 7 day, the Feast of Booths or Tabernacles was to help them to remember the 40 years in the wilderness where they actually lived in little tents or little makeshift booths. And then they would pack up and they would move on. 40 years they lived that way and God took care of them. And if you recall, there was a rock that Moses would, the first time he struck the rock, and from then on he would speak, and out of the rock would come water, fresh living water, right? And that's what they're seeing. "Therefore, with joy, you shall draw water out of the wells of salvation." It's all symbolic to show you what Jesus Christ is going to do, show you that you're washed and you're cleansed. The daily ritual of Israel reminded them not just of the 40 years, but especially the water from that rock that never failed. But God said to Moses, strictly, you strike the rock the first time, once. From then on, you speak to the rock and water will come out. The rock, we know, is Jesus Christ. How do we know it? Because we have the New Testament. We have 1 Corinthians. Let me read to you 1 Corinthians 10:4. talking about all them going to the wilderness, and all of the children of Israel did drink the same spiritual drink. Spiritual drink? They were drinking real water. But you get it? It's the spiritual context. He says they drank the same spiritual drink, for they drank of that spiritual rock that followed them, and that rock was Messiah. So why did God say only strike that rock once, and from then on, for the rest of the 40 years, speak to the rock? Because God promised that his son, that the Messiah, would only be struck one time. He would only suffer one time for all eternity, one time for all sin. From then on, the water flows. And why could Moses not enter into the promised land? He lost his temper. Praise God, you and I have never done that. But Moses did. He was sick and tired of being sick and tired of the people. They kept, we're gonna die. Look, we've had water every day. Why are you worried now, because it's a little hotter, that you're not gonna have water? He goes, you guys make me mad. So he struck the rock again. What did God say? Strike it once. From then on, speak to the rock. So God, basically, I'm gonna paraphrase so you understand it. God says, Mo, you misrepresented me in front of the people. What do you mean I misrepresented? You were mad at the people. I wasn't. You were frustrated at the people. I'm not. You misrepresented me. Because you misrepresented me, you will not enter into the promised land. He had to go on home. He got called in before it was time to quit playing. So why are we talking about this? Because the daily ritual during the 7 days, right here that you're reading about in what, verse 37, the last day of the feast. It was done every day, but this day, the feast is now just about finished. Jesus speaks up. If anyone thirsts, you hear that? Let me say it in American. If anyone at all of the millions that are here, if anyone is thirsty, let that one come to me. You hear that? Who's the invitation to? Only the special chosen? Only those who were predestined to go to heaven? The language is so clear, you have to cheat to make it say anything else. And people do. But it's so clear, your children can read it and understand it. And in American, if anyone is thirsty, any man, any woman, anybody thirsty, let that one come to me. And Jesus is not speaking about needing a drink of cold water, right? He's speaking spiritually. That's how he does this. He's speaking spiritually. What does Paul say? I'll read it again. And they did all drink the same spiritual drink. For they drank, 1 Corinthians 10:4, for they drank of that spiritual rock that followed them, and that rock was the Messiah, Jesus Christ. And so Jesus said, come to me now. If anyone is thirsty, you come to me. Not speaking about a drink of water, speaking about spiritual life. Speaking about our hearts, the real us, not just these bodies. You drink regular old water, and it doesn't get hot in Idaho, but in some states it'll get hot, and you actually get thirsty again. But he's promising here that won't happen if you drink the spiritual water, but you have to go to him and get it. Notice, when Jesus says these words clearly, he puts a condition to it. See the condition? There's a condition to it. If anyone is thirsty, let them come. Spiritually thirsty. What does that mean? Well, let's put it in our common language. If anyone is spiritually in need. See, here's the deal. If I don't know that I'm a sinner, if I don't know that I'm a sinner, and I think I'm doing pretty good, you know, I'm not perfect, but I'm a pretty good guy, okay? Then here's the deal. If I don't know that I'm a sinner, I'm not in need. True? I'm not in any kind of need, certainly not desperate need. If anyone out there is spiritually dry, you come to me. I'll give you a drink. Drink of that living water. If I don't realize I'm lost, I won't worry about somebody coming to find me. True? Yeah. Jesus will save you immediately if you recognize your need for him. Because you'll say, I'm thirsty. I'm a sinner. I need help. Lord, save me. Help me. If you're sick and tired of being sick and tired of being sick and tired, that's when you look to Jesus. And he says, I'm right here. Come on. Out of his belly or her belly shall flow rivers of living water. If you look at the language and you translate it literally into American, out of his belly shall gush torrents of living water. Once the Holy Spirit is in your life, it flows, the Holy Spirit and that water flows to others. Everybody gets shook up in this life. You get bumped around and knocked. And we're full of something. Every one of us is. Well, that's another Bible study. But the truth is, when someone hits you, bumps you because you're tossed around in this life, something from you spills onto them. What is it? Bitterness, jealousy, hatred, anger, ugly, or is it Holy Spirit? When you bump us around, should be knocking us around, and Holy Spirit should be pouring out. True? Deep inside, even when you're not comfortable with what's happening around you, there is a peace in there that you know God has given you eternal life. You can't feel it always, but you know it by faith. It's there. That's not going anywhere. No matter how shaky your life gets, that's not going anywhere. And the Spirit satisfies our soul and satisfies our need for God and provides regeneration, new life, right? Meaning a new spiritual life. He gives guidance. He gives us the power to trust and obey, and he gives us the power to serve. That is what the Holy Spirit does in our lives. Many of the people, therefore, when Jesus said all these things, many of the people, therefore, when they heard this saying, they said, of a truth, this is the prophet. This has got to be the Messiah that Moses was talking about. Got to be. Others said, this is

among the people because of Jesus. They're fighting about it. We do that as Christians even. We start to argue over scripture and we're not understanding what the scripture says. And we can't be ignorant of this. We can't just begin to try and argue with each other about the word of God. We can discuss it. We can talk about it. But we're not going to fight about it because there's always more to learn. But listen to the people. Jesus had just given an amazing invitation to everyone. No one was excluded and no one was left out. Anyone with the will to humble themselves and admit their need can come to Jesus and freely be given eternal life. That's what he just said. That's what they heard. What are they talking about? The people are still confused about God's word. They discuss it among themselves. Have you been to a Bible study ever where they sit down, whether in a circle or chairs or whatever, and then they'll read a verse and they'll say, Bill, what do you think of that? What does that mean to you? And then Bill will pipe up and say, I think it means God hates all turkeys. Why do you say that? And then we'll discuss it. Do you know what? That's not a Bible study. You know what that is? And this is going to offend everybody, please. It's sharing our ignorance, isn't it? It's sharing our opinion. And is your opinion important? Well, to you. My opinion is important to me, but that's about it. It goes no further than that. When you're in a Bible study like that, God bless you, but I'm telling you right now, you're in trouble. Because you're going to learn some things there that have nothing to do with what the Word of God says, but that's what the people think it means because they like that. And someone else told them that, or they read it in a book. And so we don't want to get into a study where someone is giving you, everybody puts in their 2 cents. Because I don't need to share my ignorance with you. If I haven't studied it and I don't know, I'll go, I'm not sure, I'll go check. It's better. I've told you about this, Little Bitty Baptist Church. It's not all Baptist church, but the one that we were at, we went to a Baptist church just to visit. I wanted to see what it was like. And they have adult Sunday school. All Baptists do that. You can't go to heaven without adult Sunday school. You go to church, you got to go to adult Sunday school. Usually adult Sunday school first and then church. But either way, so we're in the adult Sunday school class and there, and then Jesus is, there's demons come running at him and he casts those demons out and they go into a herd of swine. And 2,000 swine go off a cliff and they die. And so the leader of the Bible study says, now, let's discuss this. And he said, here's the question. Does God hate pigs? And I thought it was a joke. And so I pipe right up. Now, I'm new. I'm not a part of the inner. I don't know how to be Baptist. So I didn't know. So I said, oh, yeah, God hates all pigs. Yeah. Mm-hmm. Except the part with bacon. And then he likes that, even though it's unclean. And they look at me like, so the elders, the ones you could tell that always answer, they pipe up. Yeah, well, they are unclean. And because they're unclean, clearly God doesn't like them. And yes, he hates pigs. And we spent nearly 40 minutes talking about whether God hated pigs. They missed everything that was in there about the grace and the mercy and the power of God. And I'm telling you, that's not the only Bible study like that going on in America today. So the people are confused. So they discuss it among themselves. They aren't rightly dividing the word. Clearly, they don't know what the Bible says. All they've got is the Old Testament, and they don't know what the Old Testament says. They pull out a part, and the Old Testament does mention something, and they bring that up, but they don't know how to work it. They've never studied it. It's just obviously someone told them about Bethlehem. Well, that's where David comes from, so Christ has to come out of Bethlehem. So he can't be the Messiah, because he comes from Nazareth, right? I mean, well, duh. There was a division. There always is. When you get into a Bible study where people start to discuss their own ideas, you're guaranteed to have one or two that have some pretty positive ideas. They know they're right, and you're going to argue with them. There's going to be an argument. You're not studying the Bible anymore. You're trying to defend this or trying to get into that. Be careful. Just be careful. There's nothing wrong with discussing it, but you need to discuss it with understanding, right? So they're confused. They

0: They don't know what this all means. They said he can't be the Messiah. He's coming out of the seed of David. He has to come from Bethlehem. Well, they don't know Jesus was born in Bethlehem, do they? No, they don't know that. They just know he lives up there in Nazareth somewhere. He's a Galilean, right? Many people, they believe that Jesus was that prophet that Moses had talked about. You go back there and you can start in Exodus and read on through, and you'll see that prophecy. God promises that prophet, the one that the Lord would send, the Messiah. But others are quoting scriptures, and basically they say this guy's a Nazarene, he's from Nazareth, and scriptures say Messiah has to come from Bethlehem, so Jesus cannot be Messiah. Is it possible for him to be the Messiah? Every one of us knows, yes, it is, because we've got the scriptures. They're only picking and choosing. Now, keep this in mind. The soldiers had been sent to arrest him. They never touched him yet. They're going to be headed back to the chief priest soon, but they haven't touched Jesus yet. And there's this division. Now, look at verse 44. Some of them would have taken him, but no man laid hands on him. Remember, the soldiers are there. They're supposed to arrest him, but nobody yet has even laid a finger on him. Then the soldiers came, verse 45, to the chief priests. They returned to the chief priests and the Pharisees, and they said to them, "Why have you not brought him? We sent you to arrest him. Where is he?" And the officer says something that I love. "Never man spake like this man." An American, we never heard anybody talk like this before. We've never heard anything like, And the officers then answered the Pharisees, "Are you also fooled? Are you so dumb as to believe like the people believe he's the Messiah? Are you crazy? You should be ashamed of yourselves. Have any of the rulers or of the Pharisees believed on him?" Look what they used to prove that Jesus is the Messiah. Well, he might be. Well, look at us. Look at the smart people. Look at the guys who know their Bible. Do any of us believe in it? No. Well, then, duh. You see, what a pitiful argument that is. I hear that quite often, too. Well, we're right. How come? Because there's a lot of us. Oh, well, there you go. Since that church over there has over a billion members, then they're more right than the true Christian church. Why? Because they got more members and they've been doing it longer. It's all meant to intimidate those soldiers into just being quiet and get out of the way, right? The Pharisees, Jesus already said it. You don't believe because you won't believe. You refuse to believe no matter what. You see, you refuse. But the soldiers are thinking, I don't know, it's kind of interesting. I might like to go back and listen. So you guys just get out of the way. Just intimidate them and make them feel not very smart. And Christian, sometimes you haven't studied your Bible much and you get around a non-believer or two or some other Christian trying to teach you a false doctrine and they're so good at what they do and you know you're not very smart, so they win. They intimidate you and you be quiet. You know what you need to do? Give them the word of God. Don't fight. Don't argue. Say, "Thus saith the Lord." And you say, "I don't know where it is." That's up to you to find out. You're going to have to do your study. You're going to have to get into the word, just like I have to do. You have to study it so that you can give an answer to every man that asks you. Now look at verse 50. This amazes me. Nicodemus, remember he came to Jesus at night in chapter 3? And he wanted to know how to get to heaven. And Jesus said, "You must be born again." He didn't understand it, speaking spiritually and all. Nicodemus said to them, he that came to Jesus by night, being one of them, he's part of the Sanhedrin, Pharisees and Sadducees. He says, "Does our law judge any man before it listens to him, before we hear him and know what he does?" They answered and said to him, "Are you also of Galilee?" That's a slap in the face. Yeah. Jesus comes from Galilee, and nothing good can come from up there. Are you one of those Galilean losers too? I mean, that's designed to shut him up right there in the council room. "Search and look, out of Galilee arises no prophet." And every man went home. Okay, they were done, and they broke up the meeting and went home. Nobody arrested Jesus, though. These are the everyone, these are the Bible scholars. They're the ones, and they just mocked the soldiers because soldiers don't know the word. We know what we're talking about. If he was the Messiah, we'd believe in him. He's not the Messiah because nothing is right. The idea is, and the language carries this idea. Why are you all so afraid of this guy? Why won't you sit and listen? Sanhedrin would have done really much better had they known the Word of God and studied it and really understood it.
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1: Welcome to The Word for Today, featuring the Bible teaching ministry of Pastor Chuck Smith, founder of the Calvary Chapel Movement. This radio program is a chapter-by-chapter, verse-by-verse study through the entire Bible. And on today's edition of The Word for Today, Pastor Chuck continues his message, Jesus Tasted Death, as we pick up in Hebrews chapter 2, verse 8. And now, with today's study, here's Pastor Chuck.
2: He has put all things in subjection under his feet. For in that he put all things in subjection under him, he left nothing that is not put under him, but now we see not yet all things put under him. But what do we see? We see Jesus, who also became a man, who was made a little lower than the angels for the suffering of death. He had to become a man in order to redeem man. He had to become next of kin in order to redeem that which man had forfeited to Satan, the world itself. We see Jesus made a little lower than the angels for the suffering of death. As God, he could not die. He had to become a man, take on the limitations. But we see him now crowned with glory and honor that he, by the grace of God, should taste death for every man. There you have what redemption is all about. The wages of sin is death. But God laid upon him the iniquities of us all, and he tasted death for every man. Now, this is talking about spiritual death. And as we have told you, the difference between the earthly understanding of death and the spiritual definition of death is that from an earthly standpoint, death is the separation of a man's consciousness from his body. When you are in a terminal state and they connect the EEG probes to your shaved head, and they watch the monitor, when the little line goes flat, they say there is no brain activity. And they'll watch the flat line for 24 hours, and then they'll pull the plug. They'll say, he's dead. There is no brain activity for 24 hours. When they pull the plug, they will watch the line, because if there is any life at all, even in that state, your brain will start searching for oxygen. And if there's any flutter at all, then they plug the oxygen back in and say, well, you know, not quite gone yet. The brain started searching for oxygen. But when the consciousness has been separated from the body, they say you're dead. Now, from a biblical standpoint, when your consciousness is separated from God, you are dead. The man who lives without the consciousness of God is dead. He's spiritually dead. Jesus tasted of death for every man. You remember on the cross, he cried, my God, why hast thou forsaken me? At that point, when our sins were placed upon him, he suffered the consequence of our sins. Being forsaken of God, he suffered death for us. And so we see Jesus, who was made a little lower than the angels for the suffering of death, crowned with glory and honor, that he, by the grace of God, should taste death for every man. Now, because he tasted death for me, I don't have to taste death. I will not taste death. Jesus said, if you live and believe in me, you will never die. I will never die. Oh, you say, you think you're going to live or get me? You're really nuts. No, man. I'm talking of it in a biblical sense. I will never be separated from God. I don't have to be. Jesus took my sins and he tasted death for me, that I don't have to taste of that spiritual death. I will never be separated from God. Oh, I'm going to move. My old spirit's going to move out of this old tent one of these days. It's going to move into the new building of God, not made with hands, eternal in the heavens. And that will be a day of rejoicing and blessing. But I won't die, because I'll never be separated from God. Oh, the papers might read Chuck Smith died, but that's because those reporters don't know enough about it. Poor reporting again. They've reported poorly on me many times in the past. I hope that some reporter has enough sense when my spirit moves out of this tent to write in the paper, Chuck Smith moved out of an old worn out tent, raggedy old tent full of holes, into a beautiful new mansion, the building of God not made with hands, eternal in the heavens. So Jesus tasted of death for every man, which means you don't have to taste of death. He was forsaken of God so that you won't have to be forsaken of God, because he took upon himself your sin and the consequence of your sin, that separation from God. For as the prophet said, God's hand is not short that he cannot save, neither is his ear heavy that he cannot hear, but your sins have separated you from God. That is the effect of sin, but Jesus tasted of death for every man. For it became him for whom are all things and by whom are all things. Notice again the place of Jesus. All things are for him. This is told us in Colossians chapter 1. All things were made by him and for him. And he is before all things, and by him all things are held together. Now here again, the same declaration concerning Jesus. All things are by him, and all things, here it declares, are for him. And by whom are all things? He is the creator, but he is more than that. He is the object of creation. As when in the book of Revelation, the 24 elders announcing the worthiness of God to receive the glory offered by the cherubim, for thou hast created all things, and for thy good pleasure they are and were created. Created by him, yes, but more than that, I was created for him. And your life will never be complete or never be satisfied until you start living for him. As long as you live for yourself, you'll find your life will be empty, meaningless, frustrating. But the minute you start living for him, your life becomes rich and fulfilling. It became him for whom are all things and by whom are all things, in bringing many sons unto glory, to make the captain of their salvation complete through sufferings. And so there was a work of God being wrought through the sufferings of Christ. In Isaiah, the 53rd chapter, as he prophesies the sufferings of Jesus, for it pleased the Father to bruise him. Now here is the captain of our salvation made complete. And we'll understand this as we get to the end of the chapter, how he has become complete through his suffering. Because it is through his suffering that he can understand what it is to experience suffering. How can anyone ever really comfort you at the loss of your dearest friend if they've never lost anybody they know? If they don't know what the grief is of having a child die, how can they comfort you in your death if they don't know what it is to experience it themselves? Those who have been through the experience are those who know what you are feeling. They are able to empathize with you and to really minister to you because they've been there. They know what it's about. They know what it is to have such grief that your stomach aches. They know what it is to have such grief that you feel you can't swallow, you're going to choke to death because of the ache that is there and just hangs there in your throat. Jesus, because he suffered, made complete our captain of our salvation, because now he is able to understand and thus to help us when we are in need and trouble. For both he that sanctifieth and they that are sanctified are all of one. In other words, we have been made one together with Jesus Christ. That's what the word fellowship means. Coming into fellowship with our Lord. For which cause he is not ashamed to call them his brothers. Oh, if we only realize what Jesus has done for us. Suffered. Tasted death for us. And now he calls us his brothers. We are one together with him. Saying, I will declare thy name unto my brothers in the midst of the church. Will I sing praise unto thee. And again, I will put my trust in him, and behold, I and the children which God hath given me. So here, I and the children which God hath given me. Jesus made the way for each of us to come into the presence of God and to become a part of the kingdom of God by tasting death for us, by bearing our sin and our iniquity, by purging us himself from our sins, and now to present us as brothers, joint heirs with him unto the Father, to share together with him the glories of God's eternal kingdom. No wonder David said, what shall I render unto God for all of his benefits unto me? When I think of what Jesus has done for me, what can I do for him? To show my thanksgiving, my appreciation for tasting of death for me, by bearing the guilt of my sin, by taking the penalty that belonged to me, by granting me this glorious privilege of being an heir with him of God's eternal kingdom. What in the world can I render unto God to show my love and appreciation for such things? I feel such a beggar sometimes. I have nothing to offer him. He's done all for me, and I have so little to give to him. But all he wants is that I just give him my heart and my life. That means more to him than any bucks that I could ever drop in the plate. Just give me yourself. Give me your love. Spend some time with me. Turn off your TV and just spend some time with me. That's all he's asking. Fellowship with you. Give me some time. And we even fail there. For as much then as the children are partakers of flesh and blood. You see, I'm made up flesh and blood, this body. Made a little lower than the angels. For as much then as the children are partakers of flesh and blood, he also himself likewise took part of the same. He came in a body of flesh. He shed his blood for my sins. He took on the limitations of a body of flesh, experienced the same pain of weariness that you experience in a body of flesh, knew what it was to be tired, knew what it was to stub his toe, knew what it was to hit his finger with a hammer, knew what it was to experience the restrictions and the limitations and the pain and the suffering that we have in a body of flesh and blood. He partook of the same. That through death he might destroy him that had the power of death, that is the devil. So Jesus, through his death, the word destroy, katagero, put out of business. he who had the power of death, that is the devil. He who brought death to mankind by tempting Eve and Adam. And so Satan has no longer a hold over me because of sin. I have been made righteous through Jesus Christ. Satan then has no more claim upon me as far as death because of my sin, because Jesus has cleansed me from my unrighteousness and has made me righteous before God. And so through his death, he put out of business the one who had the power of death, the claim of death upon me, that is the devil. And he delivered them who through fear of death were all of their lifetime subject to bondage, that is the bondage of sin and the slavery to sin. For verily he took not on him the nature of angels, but he took upon himself the seed of Abraham. He became as a man. Wherefore in all things it behooved him to be made like unto his brothers, that he might be a merciful and faithful high priest in the things pertaining to God, to make the reconciliation for the sins of the people. For in that he himself has suffered, being tempted, he is able to succor them that are tempted. So, our great high priest, Jesus Christ, understands us. And that's important. He understands us because he came in a body of flesh. And he experienced the limitations and all of this body of flesh. And so he was made like us in order that he might be a merciful. He has mercy upon me. He knows what it is to go through the hassles of life. He knows what it is to be hungry. He knows what it is not to have money for taxes. He knows what it is to be pressed unjustly for taxes by the government. He knows these things that we have experienced, these things that we chafe under. He knows what it's about. And thus he is merciful in that he himself has suffered. He is able to also minister to us and to help us when we're tempted. He knows what it is. He has experienced it. The Bible says that God knows our frame. He understands we're but dust. God help us to understand that. So many times we see ourselves with a cape and the S on the chest, you know, super saint. Able to leap over the buildings with a single bound. Faster than a speeding bullet, you know. Here I am, the super saint, you know. The Bible warns us about that kind of a feeling or attitude. Let a man take heed when he thinks he stands, lest he falls. The only way I stand is he is holding me up. But, hey, when he is holding me up, I can't fall. When I consider the heaven, the work of your fingers. Now, if you get up tomorrow morning at about 4 o'clock, providing this cloud cover is gone, if you go outside, over here in the southwestern sky, you will see the constellation Orion. And if you'll look at the left shoulder of Orion, you'll see that great star, Betelgeuse. 465,000 miles in diameter. Beg your pardon. 465 million miles in diameter. I made it much smaller than it is. The sun is 865,000, but 465 million miles in diameter. Now that means if the sun was in the middle of Betelgeuse and the earth was rotating around it, you'd have 200 million miles to spare inside the thing. to get to the edge of it. That star Betelgeuse is estimated to be traveling at a speed of 19 miles per second. Now, what force do you suppose it took to get Betelgeuse into orbit? That large a body, that large a mass, 465 million miles in diameter, what kind of a force and thrust do you suppose got it going that fast, 19 miles a second? Well, David said, when I consider the heaven the work of your fingers. So I see God just sort of flicking Betelgeuse out there. But the Bible says underneath of us are the everlasting arms. If God can flick out Betelgeuse with his finger, surely he can hold me up with his arms. I don't have to worry about falling. The eternal God, the creator of the heaven and the earth, holds me. He loves me. I'm his child. He sent his son in order to redeem me from my sin, that he might make me an heir of his eternal kingdom. Oh, that God would grant to us a more complete comprehension of the depth of the riches of love that God extended towards us and continues to extend toward us in and through Jesus Christ our Lord. All that I need is found in him, and he is more than sufficient for the task of preserving me and presenting me faultless before the presence of his glory with exceeding joy. What does he want from me in return?
1: We'll return with more of our verse-by-verse Bible study in the book of Hebrews on our next broadcast. Join us again next time as Pastor Chuck continues his verse-by-verse study through the Bible. That's right here on the next edition of The Word for Today.
2: May the Lord be with you and bless you and strengthen you for this week. May the anointing of God's Holy Spirit rest upon your life. And through his beauty, may your life shine forth. May God cause the fullness of his Spirit to rest upon you. And may your life be a strong testimony and a witness to those around of the grace and the love of our Lord. In Jesus' name.

my Father, if it is possible, let this cup pass from me, and yet not my will, but thy will be done. This cup, it's representing the wrath of God poured out to atone for sin. And Jesus is about to bear the sins of the world. And he's saying, if there's any other way the sins of humanity can be atoned for, if your wrath can be poured out, Lord, let it be that way and let this cup pass from me. But you see, he's willing to die for the sins of the world. He's simply saying, Lord, if there be any other way.

Akako e komo mai. Welcome to As We Gather, the Bible teaching ministry of Calvary Chapel, Honolulu, with Pastor Bill Stonebreaker. Today, Pastor Bill continues in Matthew chapter 26.

Judas, at this point, he left the Passover meal to go out and betray the Lord. Now, we don't necessarily see it here, and there is some question, did he stay there for the Lord's Supper? Or did he leave after this beginning of this Passover meal? And then the Lord, as he fulfilled that, he turned it in to the Lord's Supper. Now, a little bit of not controversy, but some have different feelings on that. I think he left. I don't think he celebrated the Lord's Supper with Jesus. And you can find that in John chapter 13. You might want to read that on your own. But he went out to betray the Lord. And the disciples thought that he left. Maybe he went out there on an errand for Jesus to buy something for the feast. Or maybe he went to make an offering for the poor. That's, we find that again in John. But nonetheless, and I think G. Campbell Morgan, he says it quite well. He says, before the new feast was initiated, Judas had gone off. He had gone out. And so we find he's gone before they celebrate. Now, at least I feel that, before they celebrate what we're going to deal with in verse 26 to 29. Now, we find that Jesus is fulfilling the Passover. It's really the commemoration of the deliverance of the children of Israel from Egypt. And then he's going to inaugurate the Lord's Supper. That's the deliverance from sin. It's as John the Baptist said when he saw Jesus, the Lamb of God that takes away the sins of the world. And so just as Jesus, just as the Old Testament says, the life is in the blood, and without the shedding of blood, there is no forgiveness of sin. So all those Old Testament sacrificial animals were pointing to that one sacrifice once for all. And so that's where we're at here in verse 26 of Matthew 26. It said, and while they were eating, Jesus took some bread, and after a blessing, he broke it and gave it to the disciples and said, take, eat, this is my body. So here, a new meaning for this bread, because they did have the bread of affliction. Remember when they came out of Egypt, it was unleavened bread because they left in haste, but it was called the bread of affliction. And now this new covenant, this is the bread of redemption. Remember when Jesus Christ said, I'm the bread of life? This is the bread of redemption. It sustains and it nourishes our spiritual life. It's the new covenant that we have. Now, yes, it represents what he's fulfilling, the Paschal lamb of the Passover. He's fulfilling that, but it's also the elements of communion. It's the once for all, the fulfillment of the Feast of Passover and all other Old Testament sacrifices. Those are, the slate is wiped clean. Those no longer are to be offered to God, because Jesus once for all offers himself. It's really his sacrifice is the ultimate, and it is the final atonement for the sins of the world. And so that is what is being inaugurated, fulfilling the Passover and now initiating this new covenant in his blood, by his body and by his blood. So he goes on in verse 27. And when he had taken a cup and given thanks, he gave it to them, saying, drink from it, all of you, for this is my blood of the covenant, which is poured out for many for forgiveness of sin. So we find at this point the new covenant. Now, all covenants in the Old Testament were ratified by blood. You really didn't have a covenant unless there was the shedding of blood. And so here, Jesus is ratifying this covenant, and it won't be far away. It will be this day where he will go to the cross. He will shed his blood to ratify this new covenant that he is making. It's nullifying, this new covenant is nullifying and absorbing. The new covenant, nullifying and absorbing God's wrath upon sin. And it opens the way of redemption for all who believe. That's what the new covenant is doing.
nullifies, absorbs the wrath of God. For the wrath of God is poured out upon all sin. And now Jesus, through this sacrifice, he is nullifying, he is absorbing God's wrath upon sin. He's opening the way to redemption for all who believe. And this is not just an outer ritual. It's not just a ritual kind of thing. Now, I know that some churches, they will ritualistically take the bread and take the cup. And sometimes it's really lost the meaning because it's not just an outward thing. It's an inward transformation. It's something that God has done internally. And so as we do take it, take the bread and we take the cup, it's really speaking of that redemptive life that he's brought us out of darkness, delivered us from the kingdom of darkness and transferred us to the kingdom of God's beloved Son. And that transformation internally takes place. And so not just an outward ritual, but an inward transformation. Goes on in verse 29 says, "But I say to you, I will not drink of this, the fruit of the vine from now on until the day when I drink it new with you in my Father's kingdom." Now, as you look at that, you go, well, now, what is he meaning? Is he meaning after his resurrection and now when we partake of the communion elements, that's new in his kingdom? Is that what he's talking about? Well, I don't think so. I think we're just a continuation when we partake of communion of what Jesus is celebrating with his disciples. We're going to continue that until he comes back for us. But we will celebrate anew at the marriage supper of the Lamb, won't we? According to Revelation chapter 19, verse 9, we'll have our new bodies. We'll be celebrating with him face to face in our glorified bodies. But also there's another possibility to this, because in the millennial kingdom, when we come back to reign and rule with Christ, there will be the sacrificial animals. There will be kind of remembering Jesus, what he did on the cross. It'll be looking back to what Jesus did as they celebrated, as they made the sacrifices, as they did in the Old Testament. They were looking toward that one sacrificial lamb. But in the millennial kingdom, there will still be those sacrifices. And what it'll do is it'll look back at what Jesus did. He is that lamb for us. So a couple different ideas that some of the commentators mention. I like the fact of the marriage supper of the Lamb. He will celebrate it anew. We will celebrate it anew there. But then we go on, verse 30. It says, after singing a hymn, they went out to the Mount of Olives. Now, remember, they would sing the Hallel or the praise psalms. They would do that at the Passover. That would be Psalm 113 to 118. And so maybe the last Hallel Psalm 118, they sang that, and then they would go out, verse 31, and Jesus said to them, "You all will fall away because of me this night. For it is written, I will strike down the shepherd, and the sheep of the flock shall be scattered." So notice their fall. They will fall away. They will fall, but not a complete fall. Because there is another falling away. In the last days, there will be an apostasy. It's not that, a falling away from the faith. This is not a complete fall. This is a falling back. This is a temporary falling back because of fear. When Jesus is arrested, it really puts terror into their hearts. And so because of that fear, they fall. They fall back. They fall away from the Lord. But remember what we have in Luke chapter 22, verse 33. Jesus says, "But I pray that your faith fail not." So this is just a temporary glitch in their faith, a falling away for a time. Remember, the Bible says the righteous man falls seven times and gets back up and goes on again. And so this isn't a complete fall, but he prays that their faith not fail. And that prayer was answered because we find them all coming back. Not Judas. Not Judas. He fell away to destruction. Have not,
Jesus said, have I not chosen 12 and one is a devil? Better that that man not even be born. Satan came into his heart, demon possessed, and he betrayed the Lord. Oh, he had a choice just like the rest, but he chose the work of the enemy, the work of Satan instead of the work of the Lord. And so he goes on, he says, but after I have been raised, I will go before you to Galilee. So here's the assurance of the restoration. Temporary fall, but now a restoration back in fellowship after the resurrection when he goes to Galilee. Verse 33 says, but Peter answered and said to him, even though all may fall away because of you, I will never fall away. Jesus said to him, truly I say to you that this very night, before a cock crows, you shall deny me three times. Peter said to him, even if I have to die with you, I will not deny you. All the disciples said the same thing too. So Peter kind of led the charge. Oh, I'm not going to fall away. And they chimed in. We're not going to fall away either. Now, you know, it's interesting. And we did a study this morning.

study, and we're not going to do it tonight, but we went from verse 69 to 75, how to never backslide. And then one of the things that puts us on the path of backsliding is boasting in our in the flesh, boasting in ourselves, thinking that we're a lot stronger than we are. You see, Peter, I think he had good intentions. I think the rest of the disciples had good intentions, but they weren't that strong. They didn't know what they were facing, and the Lord did. You see, the Lord sees and he knows the testings of what's coming up. He saw and he knew the testings of the disciples, but he also sees and he knows the weakness of our flesh. He knew the weakness of their flesh, and he knew the unrealistic resolve that Peter had and the rest of the disciples had. Oh, they would like not to fall away. That's a great resolve. That's nice. But you see, you're not as strong as you think you are, Peter. If you boast in the flesh, if you think that man, you're just going to charge for the Lord, nothing's going to keep you back. Wait a minute, Peter. Your strength is in the Lord. You know, confidence in the Lord is good, but confidence in your own flesh, that's not so good. You see, that night, within hours, it would come to pass, before the cock crowed, that he would deny the Lord three times. And they say around that time, they begin to crow about 3 a.m. in the morning. And when Jesus is arrested and he's tried, that kangaroo court, taken into the Sanhedrin and to Caiaphas and Annas and that whole scenario, it was about that time. And then when Peter denied the Lord, it was just that time, very early in the morning. You see, and Peter came to the realization that he was not as strong as he thought he was. He didn't have the resolve that he thought he had. I think self-knowledge is the hardest knowledge to have. I don't know if you've wept over your weaknesses. I don't know if you've wept and been discouraged over your failures. That here you want to be here, and the Lord knows that you're not here, but little by little he shows you that you're really way down here. And then he shows you that, and that hurts so bad, doesn't it? But then you come back, you serve him again, and maybe you go on and you grow a little from that trial, and you know, from that adversity and from that self-knowledge, you grow a little bit. But you still want to be way up here. And then the Lord shows you, Bill, you're not up here. You're about down here now. Maybe not as low as you were before, but you're still down here. That hurts. It hurts, but that self-revelation that we're not everything that we would like to be. But God's not going to leave us there. He's bringing us to that image of Jesus Christ. And he always does that because he loves us. But that self-knowledge, oh, how that hurts. And Peter, he thinks he's so strong. And then Jesus came with them to a place called Gethsemane and said to his disciples, sit here while I go over there and pray. Here, Gethsemane, it literally means olive press. We've been in this garden. It's really a beautiful garden. There's a lot of olive trees there. And they will say the ones that are full grown there, probably the roots of those olive trees were those from the days of Jesus. Usually when you'd come in and conquer a land, you would denude it or chop down the trees. So if the former residents wanted to come back, they'd have a hard time planting and stuff. You know, and the soil would wash away. But they say some of these tree trunks are so old, they go back 2,000 years. So it's pretty amazing to go in there and see this very thing. But really, it's called olive press because they would prepare olive oil there in this garden, in these kind of gardens. And it was really a regular place for Jesus and his disciples to go and pray. It was right there on the Mount of Olives, a little bit down from the Mount of Olives. It was across the Kidron Valley facing the east gate. You have a beautiful view there. We couldn't get into the garden this year when we went. They've kind of closed it off. You have to be a Catholic to get in it, unfortunately. It was the first time we were never able

0: get in it. But Judas knew that place well. He knew it because Jesus would go there with his disciples quite often. And Judas, being one of those disciples, he would know where they were going. And so it would be a perfect place for Judas to come and find Jesus with this mob that he's leading. And it says, he took with him Peter and the two sons of Zebedee and began to be grieved and distressed. And he said to them, my soul is deeply grieved to the point of death. Remain here and keep watch with me. My soul is deeply grieved. And he takes these trusted disciples, Peter, James, and John. It seems like they're always falling asleep at important moments. He took them up to the Mount of Transfiguration. They were sleeping up there. And here Elijah and Moses appear, and they wake out of the sleep and see it. And now here they're in the garden. We're going to find that they're going to fall asleep again. But they are. They're close. They're trusted disciples. And he brings them close to him. And the Bible says that the Lord's soul is in grief. It's tormented. He's really, at this point, he's taking upon himself innocence manifest, innocence personified in Jesus Christ, an innocent soul and an innocent spirit, and he's going to take the sins of the world upon himself. He's going to the Bible, he cries out, Eli, Eli, lama sabachthani, my God, why hast thou forsaken me? At that point, God the Father is placing the sins of the world and judging the sins of the world on the body of his Son. And so he's grieving there. And I don't think it's so much of the pain that he's going to endure, but I'm sure that's some of it. But I think it's going to be the pain that he's going to experience by having this innocent Christ, having the sins of the world, all the vile, all the wicked, evil things placed upon him, the wrath of his Father placed upon him for the sins of the world. And then for that period of time, that point in time where the Father will somehow be shut off from the Son as he judges the sins of the world in the body of his Son. The Bible tells us when he's in this place, he's sweating great drops of blood. In fact, in Luke 22:44, being in agony, praying very fervently, his sweat became like drops of blood falling upon the ground. Medical people say underneath the skin, there's little capillaries, little tiny blood vessels, that in severe times of stress, those can burst. And the blood mixed with the sweat, bloody sweat, will fall to the ground. And that's exactly what's happening with Jesus in this great time of trial, this great time of stress, and as he's deeply grieved. And here the disciples are with him, but notice it says, and he went a little beyond them and fell on his face and prayed, saying, my Father, if it is possible, let this cup pass from me, and yet not my will, but thy will be done. And he came to the disciples, and he found them sleeping. Now, here they're supposed to be praying because he's in deep grief, but they are sleeping. But he's praying, Lord, if this cup, usually you find when it talks about a cup, it's representing the wrath of God poured out to atone for sin. That cup, the wrath of God being poured out to atone for sin, and Jesus is about to bear the sins of the world. And he's saying, if there's any other way that the sins of humanity can be atoned for, if your wrath can be poured out any other way, Lord, let it be that way, and let this cup pass from me. But you see, he's willing to go to the cross. He's willing to die for the sins of the world. He's simply saying, Lord, if there be any other way.
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0: A few years ago, Pastor Lloyd Pulley and his wife Karen suffered the ultimate tragedy for a parent, the loss of their son. But God has an amazing way of dealing with such tragedies. Here's Pastor Lloyd.
1: When we lost our son, someone say, well, how does that work out together for good? Pastor Lloyd, you're serving the Lord and your own son dies. And I'll tell you this, there's not a shallow, trite, well, praise the Lord, you know, response to that. There is a deep hurt that will never go away, brokenhearted. It's a gulp in our throat every time we think of it. But we know he's safe, and we know what God did in us, he deepened us through that. So we don't rejoice shallowly like there was no pain, but we rejoice by faith that there is a purpose.

0: Well, a show of hands, please. Who amongst us enjoys being corrected? I'll wager not a single hand went up, right? If you like that sort of thing, you're one of a few. But that doesn't mean it's not necessary from time to time, because it certainly is. What about being the corrector? Well, there is a right and a wrong way to bring a word of correction, and we'll talk about both today on Bridging the Gap. We're in 2 Corinthians 6, looking at a period of time when Paul had to deliver correction, but he did so in love. Here's Pastor Lloyd Pulley.
1: As I pointed out before, this is one of the most personal, most heartfelt of his letters. And it just shows you that this is it's such a difference when you think of religion, you think of dogma, you think of, you know, rules, and this is the ceremony, and this is what you do. You don't think in terms of like just a raw relationship between someone who is the most significant apostle, who was born out of time but wrote most of the New Testament, yet so humble and so willing to suffer and go through all he went through. And last time we looked at that, the example of his other-centered love, what he endured patiently. 27 qualities that we noted in the first 11 verses of 2 Corinthians chapter 6. And it was so powerful reading it, we didn't finish the chapter, but it's a good thing because verse 14 through the first verse of chapter 7 really comprises a whole nother section. And it really is about what God is actually intending for us. He, just as he did with Paul, he called him out of his normal life and his success. Well, he was going successfully down the wrong road. You don't want to be successful if you're on the wrong road, okay? You know that. I made a wrong turn driving through the Rocky Mountains, coming from California to Colorado, driving my sister that way and figured, you know, all right, we're going to make some good time. I made a wrong turn. And I was making great time for 4 hours on the wrong road. And there was no way to take another road that way. I had to go all the way back to go to the right road. And so you're not successful if you're on the wrong road. And so Paul, you know, he was on the wrong road and God stopped his in his tracks and then he came to the Lord. But then it wasn't easy. It was a rocky road. It was a challenging road. It was a hard. Look, the road less traveled is often the one that is sacrificial love. And all that you go through and all you experience and all the pain you go through, and Paul certainly had his fair share, you realize eventually, wow, this made me who I am. And when you die, you leave behind all you have, because that's worthless. And you take with you all you are. So if we resist the Lord in him humbling us, closing doors in our face, blocking our desires, you know, suffering and pain and struggles that we all go through, if we resist him there, then we're not letting him do the work in us that we will take with us forever. You are that valuable to God that he would allow you to go through pains. Just like a mom, if you protect your children from all kinds of boo-boos, they're going to be very, very weak and unable to take care of themselves when the time comes. So I'm thankful for those things that I experienced, as you've heard me say. But now we come to what Paul, I'd say, in verse 14 is kind of this picture of what his whole point is. But this, all leading into this, it showed his vulnerability in verse 11. So back up to verse 11 for a second. He says, O Corinthians, only twice in the Bible, he's so passionate about a group of people that he's writing to that he uses their name. O Philippians was another one. O Corinthians, we have spoken openly to you. Our heart is wide open. You know, when your heart is open, you're going to be hurt. If you don't want to get hurt, you better give your heart to no one. You better lock it up, as C.S. Lewis put, in the coffin of your selfishness. And you can preserve it that way. You'll never let anybody hurt you ever again. But then it will be impenetrable. The only safe place from the danger of love is hell. The siren call of hell is, I am my own. And the call of the Lord is, you're a part of a community. You're his child and your brothers and sisters with others. And you have a whole world out there to invite into the family. And in doing so, it's not going to be an easy road. It's going to be tough. There's going to be pains and struggles. And so all of these things work together. In fact, I used the illustration last service of how if you know your citizenship in heaven, what it really means. Yes, we have a unique citizenship in America, not like Rome. Rome was an empire. You basically just did what you were told. Most of the whole nation was slavery. So, you know, if you were a citizen, even then, you still had limitations. You didn't have voting. It's like, you know, Caesar was in charge. In America, we have we the people. And it staggers me that sometimes people say, well, our citizenship is in heaven. We don't really care what goes on here. Then you don't care about, you know, people getting raped and murdered. You don't really care about children being indoctrinated. You don't really care about injustice and unfairness and how people in the inner city are lied to by these leaders to make them just keep voting the same way that they think these people really care for them. They're just using them as pawns. You know, what happened to the true freedom and the schools that got started, the universities that got started from Christians who wanted to educate people so they could read their Bible? Now they've been taken over by a cesspool of anti-Christian dogmas. And it's religion. They've done a little shell game on us. They've said, well, we don't want religion in the schools. Well, that's exactly what you have. They are completely taken over by a religious viewpoint. But the reality is, wow, what a difference is. Now we can make a difference here. So Paul had a citizenship in Rome, and it wasn't as robust as our citizenship, but he still had privileges that when he was put on the spot, he could say, is it right for you to scourge an uncondemned Roman? And man, when they heard that, ooh, they backed off. This guy had standing. So he used his citizenship. Can I implore you to use your citizenship to make a difference? Next few weeks, I can guarantee you, next month, you're going to hear the horrid dread word, the accusation that you are a Christian nationalist. Ooh. You know, the reality is we believe in God and we want others to believe in God. But the difference between what they're trying to make it seem like you want to do, that you want to take control of all these areas of influence, the reality is, no, you just want to be influential. There's a big difference being influential and controlling. Controlling is you get power, and now you control what everybody else does. There's no interest. In fact, when the church did that in the Dark Ages, it was a disaster when the church and state became one. I am not interested in that at all. But I do want to preserve the freedom that people have to freedom of speech, freedom to protect their families, freedom that we don't want some quote-unquote expert telling us how we're supposed to worship our God. The reality is we have that freedom. Look, when you realize what God wants to do in your life, you ask yourself, how could we be like Paul, vulnerable as he was? I mean, he was an apostle. He could have exercised his authority, but that's exactly the opposite of what Jesus said. You don't lord over people. You're the servant of all. And that's what Paul became. And that's what we're inspired to follow. How can we be a servant of all? I can see my enemies from the standpoint of politically, but they're not my enemies when it comes to eternity. I long for them. I pray for them. I want the best for them. I want them to know the things of God. I want them to be free. I recognize them as God made them in his image. They're precious in his sight. Even my worst enemy, I would never want them to experience an eternity apart from God. Because this life is temporary. We have all eternity to celebrate, 1 hour in which to labor. So we love people, even if we disagree with them. But that other side has created this thing. If you disagree with someone, they're out to get you. They're going to kill you. You better kill them first. And that's just a horrible attitude. But we are not trying to take over. But we do want to have our influence, that what we care about for our kids. So I look at Paul the Apostle and all that he suffered and all his vulnerability. And all of it came down to his citizenship. You see, the Lord had told him, and he passed on to us, Romans 8:28, the jewel of the New Testament. For we know that all things work together for good. God causes all things to work together for good. And that for those who believed in him, we know God causes all things to work together for good to those who are the called of God and are set apart for his purpose. And I really believe that this is key. I think of the, look, you could probably talk about your story. I shared with someone earlier, because they had a similar story of losing a son. That when we lost our son, someone say, well, how does that work out together for good, Pastor Lloyd? You're serving the Lord and your own son dies. And I'll tell you this, there's not a shallow, trite, well, praise the Lord, you know, response to that. There is a deep hurt that will never go away, brokenhearted. It's a gulp in our throat every time we think of it. But we know he's safe, and we know what God did in us, he deepened us through that.
0: Today's message from our series in 2 Corinthians is called Separated Unto God Our Father. Pastor Lloyd will be back with part two in just a moment. 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It's the modern English edition of John Bunyan's classic, Pilgrim's Progress. We all know the Bible is the most read book in history, but did you know that Pilgrim's Progress was number two on that list? It's impossible, in just a few words, to describe the impact this book has had since it was first published in 1678. 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Box 569, Old Bridge, New Jersey. The zip code is 08857. Here's Pastor Lloyd now to bring us the second half of today's message in 2 Corinthians 6.
1: So we don't rejoice shallowly like there was no pain, but we rejoice in by faith that there is a purpose. And that's what I'm praying for this generation, that they'd find their purpose through whatever it is and live in such a way that will be influential for others. Okay, so let's get to our text. Verse 14, do not be unequally yoked together with unbelievers. For what fellowship has righteousness with lawlessness? What communion has light with darkness? What accord has Christ with Belial? Or what part has a believer with an unbeliever? And what agreement has the temple of God with idols? For you are the temple of the living God. As God said, I will dwell with them and walk among them. I will be their God, and they shall be my people. Therefore, come out from among them and be separate, says the Lord. Do not touch what is unclean, and I will receive you. I will be a father to you, and you shall be my sons and daughters, says the Lord Almighty. Therefore, having these promises, beloved, let us cleanse ourselves from all filthiness of the flesh and spirit, perfecting holiness in the fear of God. That's one unit that he gives to us here. And don't be unequally yoked, five searching questions, and then the ultimate plan God has for us. That's really what we're looking at in this text. Now, this whole idea of don't be, most people think of Christianity as it's all the don'ts. So don't do this, don't do that, don't do this. Well, he's saying some things here for a purpose. It's kind of like, think of the don't in the same way

don't all the other possible people that could come along afterwards and realize you had buyer's remorse and you wish you'd waited for the new model. And let me tell you, it's going to happen. And I've seen it happen to guys and girls who marry the most charming, beautiful people, but there's always somebody more charming and more beautiful out there. So you've made a commitment, which is the foundation of any relationship. It's a commitment. It's a loyalty. It's an honoring God. It's honoring your word. Because life changes all around us. But when you know who you are and the importance of your word, which is a part of you. See, people think words are just words. You know, let them fly. You know, say, tell somebody whatever they want to hear. There's a lot of people that live that world. But they don't realize they're giving us part of their soul away every time they're not honest. Because who you are is connected with your words. God made us unique from the animals. We can actually speak and communicate in words. But when you treat those words as, they're just words. Oh, I just said it. Oh, I didn't really mean it. You don't realize what you're doing to yourself. That's a part of you. That's why when you hear your word is your bond, it really is. To be a person that keeps your word. It's a rare thing in these days. I learned a very important lesson about that even early in ministry when I committed to something and then some new other ministry opened up and I basically said to the other, I can't do it because this. And afterwards, the Holy Spirit convicted me so much that you did not keep your word. And I did what I could to make up for it. But you know what? The damage was done. And you know what? The word is so important. And that was 35 years ago that I learned that lesson. And I take that very seriously. But here's the wild thing. So we have this picture of don't here. And it's don't be unequally yoked with unbelievers. So you have to wonder, well, what does that mean? I mean, is he talking about, like, don't be unequally yoked in business with somebody, a partnership in business? Well, that wouldn't do. I mean, Jesus even said to the Corinthians at one point when he said, don't associate with sexually immoral people. And he said, no, you misunderstood me. I didn't mean sexually immoral people in the world because you'd have to go out of the world if that were the case. The reality is sexually immoral people in the church that say one thing, but they live another, don't associate with them at all. But you're going to have associations with people outside the faith, friendships. I mean, Jesus was a friend of sinners. The difference here is yoked is a partnership together in moral and spiritual ways. You can't put two separate entities together. In fact, Deuteronomy 22 says it well in verse 10. In the Old Testament, there was a law that said, don't plow. You're a farmer, you got to plow your crops. He says, don't plow with an ox and a donkey together. Now, let's say you're a farmer, your favorite ox just died. You got to plow the fields. And you only have one ox, but a double yoke. So what do? Well, maybe I'll put Betsy my donkey, and maybe he can carry the weight. You put the donkey and the ox together, and what happens? See, this isn't a holier-than-thou thing. Well, I'm too holy to associate with you. This is a both are going to get hurt. Because you have totally different ways of pulling, totally different ways of looking at things, totally different heights and different, it doesn't fit. And so a binding relationship, which would result in a compromise of your faith, is what he's talking about. You can't put two people together going in opposite directions. They're going to hurt each other. So he gives us five searching questions to kind of ferret this out. And these are some questions that we could ask ourselves. You know, for what fellowship has righteousness with lawlessness? Now, it's an easy thing to note in our culture that we've turned to lawlessness in many ways. There have been people that have a vested interest in creating a tension and a problem and a social challenge so that they can come around and come in and be the Prince Charming and rescue everybody. This is a known way that politics and power works. Create a crisis, then come in on your little white horse and rescue everybody. And people think you're so wonderful rescuing them. They don't know you're the one that created the crisis. That's what's happening in our culture. That's what's happening. Now, do I have this mentality like, we got to stop them at all costs. We're going to put down, you know, look, the whole point is, they're going to stand before God, and I pity the fools who are playing this game worldwide, globally, the elite that think they've got it all together. And yeah, they're in the end, they're going to get it all together for a very short time. Before they meet their maker. I pity them. I don't envy them at all. But the idea is, what does righteousness? See, righteousness is,
is something that God provided for you. You can't be righteous.

0: righteous enough to have God forgive you or accept you, you can't be good enough. How good would you possibly have to be before a perfectly righteous God? How many drops of poison would you be okay with putting in your glass of water? You know, how many times can you be unfaithful to your spouse before, you know, it defiles the relationship? Can you get away with one, two? I mean, think about righteousness, how we look at it. I'm about a quart low, but I'm almost full. Is it enough? Of course not. That's why our righteousness, the Bible says, is as filthy rags. The best we do is often tainted with our own ego and pride. Look at me, how good I'm doing. But the righteousness that he's talking about here is the righteousness that we have in God because he's forgiven us. Lawlessness is rooted in rebellion. I am my own. I'm going to do my own thing. So what communion then? He says, well, let's ask about this fellowship first. You know, what fellowship? Fellowship is enjoying someone's company. How can you have someone in your company that is pulling you in this direction when you go in that direction? It'd be really hard. Paul's not condemning, again, association, but spiritual partnership. That's what he's referring to. Anything that would lead you to compromise of your faith. Now you might say, well, wait a minute. I'm married and we didn't know the Lord. We got married and now I became a Christian and my wife or my husband didn't. So we are unequally yoked and we better leave each other, right? Well, you'd think that, but no, the Bible very specifically answers that one. And he answers it in a way that's powerful. In 1 Corinthians 7, he says, if a brother has a wife who doesn't believe and she's willing to live with him, let him not divorce her. And a woman who has a husband who does not believe, if he's willing to live with her, let her not divorce him. For the unbelieving husband is sanctified, set apart by the wife, and the unbelieving wife is sanctified or set apart by the husband. Otherwise, your children would be unclean, but now they are holy. I love that. And if the unbeliever departs, he goes on to say, let him depart. A brother or sister is not under bondage in such cases. But God has called us to peace. For how do you know, O wife, whether you'll save your husband? How do you know, O husband, whether you'll save your wife? So in a case of marriage, it's a covenant that God has given that you've completely committed no matter what, and even transcends this idea of being unequally yoked. That God will turn that into good as you honor your part. See, that's the biggest trick, I think, in marriage. You know, here's the problem with marriage. We see it as like a 50-50 arrangement. You do your part, I'll do my part. Toss that out. There's no such thing.
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0: 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I mean, it really is an amazing story. It's compelling. 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I'm just thankful for our supporters, too, so we like to look for these good resources that are going to really build them up, and it also helps us continue to support the program, and we're so thankful for those that are kind of paying it forward and sharing their resources that we can continue to bless others.
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1: Pastor James Cadiz says God specializes in new beginnings, and we can be thankful for that.
2: I love the book of Revelation, and I love it because the book of Revelation is a catalog of events that will take place where God will destroy not only the things that man has perverted, but he will destroy the very things that he created, that he intended to be good, because of the fact that it is so tainted and so messed up. And he will destroy everybody, including Satan, who chose to pervert all the wonderful things that God had intended to create for us as good. And then God will start over again. It's a new beginning.

0: The book of Revelation speaks of a time when there will be a new heaven and a new earth. It will come after the destruction of the old. We might refer to it as God's Great Reset. Hear all about it as you join us for an exciting study of Revelation chapter 21. It's one of the most thrilling passages you'll ever read. So if you're ready to hear about your heavenly home, let's join Pastor James Cadiz.
1: So, Revelation chapter 21, we start at verse 18 today. Now, I have to talk to you a little bit about a conundrum that I have in going through the remainder of this chapter, and that's this. I have a very limited amount of time to go through some very significant and open concepts that are critical in order for you to be able to grasp so that you will better understand what's being communicated here in this chapter. And it's important that you understand the bigger picture that drives this portion of what we're studying in the book of Revelation, which is why I have chosen to take up this massive chunk, verses 18 all the way into verse 27. Now, if I could have it my way, what I would do is I would probably break this up into two or maybe three sections. But the problem with doing that is, and this is a calculated decision that I've made, outside of a college environment where I have everybody organizing their thoughts, writing a bunch of notes, having a time for review at the beginning and a time for questions at the end, I don't know of a way to be able to effectively demonstrate the principles that I'm wanting to demonstrate to you without doing it the way that I have to do it. So, all of that to say, I'm in advance going to ask for a little bit of forgiveness for talking a little faster than I normally do. There's a method to the madness in doing it. And I'm also going to ask for forgiveness in advance if some of the things that I'm talking about appear to be redundant, but the redundancy that you might feel exists right now in my initial presentation is super critical and super important in you understanding what I'm trying to do, okay? So let's start from the beginning before we get into verse 18, because this is really important. Now, as I've said before, you're never going to understand the book of Revelation if you do not understand two very important areas, right? The first thing you have to understand is the Old Testament. If you don't know the Old Testament, you're going to struggle immensely with the book of Revelation. The other thing that you need to know is you need to understand what I would call the key to the book of Revelation, which is in the very beginning in chapter 1, where John is told to write the things which were, to write the things that currently are, and the things which are to come. And if you don't understand that and how it applies to the whole book, then you're going to struggle with how it is all being broken up, right? The things which he has seen, which is the first portion of that verse in verse 19 of Revelation chapter 1, refers to chapter 1. The things which are refer to chapters 2 through 3. And the things which are to come would refer to chapters 4 through 22. So you have to understand these two things. If you don't understand those two things, then we can't even get away from first base, okay? We can't even get to first base. We can't even leave home plate. So leave it to me to leave a sports illustration, but here you go. It's from my Sandlot days. So the point behind it is this, is that if you know that and you understand that and you have a good foundation, then I can take you to the next section of this, which speaks of how things happened at the beginning, what took place to destroy what happened at the beginning, and what God plans to do in the end to reconcile everything that was destroyed in the beginning, understanding what God's intent was when all of that was created. Now, once we know that, then we're better able to appreciate and understand what we're going to read in verses 18 all the way in through the very last portion of this chapter. So let me just start off by simply saying this. Let me start off by simply saying that when God created the heavens and the earth, understand that God's intent in creating the heavens and the earth was to give to mankind a paradise to live in, okay? God's whole goal when he created the heavens and the earth and he created man for heavens and the earth was to give man opulence. It was his goal to give man blessing, unlimited resources, to give man a luxurious life that they would be able to live, a life filled with nothing other than just blessings and glory, a life filled with all kinds of, for lack of a better term, resources. And the funny thing about this is when God took that intent and expressed it in his formal communication, which resulted in the creation of mankind, then Satan immediately came in and sought to destroy that. Now, he has been successful in destroying that on many levels. Perhaps the most fundamental of levels that he was successful in destroying it was by convincing convincing mankind that there was something else that they needed that was outside of what God had provided, and they realized that there was nothing else outside of what God had provided that even existed, and their pursuit of what did not exist is the very thing that destroyed them when they fell in the garden. In other words, God gave them everything. Literally, what God gave them was priceless. They were living the lives of what we would call billion, trillion, you know, whatever, trillionaires. There was nothing in the world that they could not have. They owned the whole world. God gave it to them. God said, it's yours. You have everything. It's all available to you. And yet what was interesting was mankind chose to believe a lie that was created by and propagated through the voice of Satan that said there was something more that they could have had. And in essence, what they selected to do, what they chose to do, was not believe God when God said, I've given you all of this, and they chose to pursue something else, which was in essence direct rebellion to God, direct disobedience to God. And in choosing to do that, they literally destroyed their lives. They literally got to the point where they took everything that God had given to them, the whole world, this is yours, and they took the title deed to the earth and they gave it to Satan. And from that point on, Satan has in essence owned the earth. The title deed to the earth has belonged to him. Now, we talked about this, right? Because when we get into Revelation 4 and 5, we talked about the title deed of the earth being given back to Christ. Christ, of course, being the one who could redeem it because of what he did on the cross, the victory he had over death, the perfect life that he lived. And so when we talk about the redemption of the earth based on buying back the title deed or bringing it back, we know exactly what that's all about. But here's the concept that I need you to grasp, because this is very, very important. Okay? Everything that God intended for us, everything, was beyond anything that we could possibly imagine. If you like the idea of owning so much that you never have a financial concern in your life, because you have everything you need and so much more, and you never have to worry about the generations that are coming, you don't have to worry about your children or your children's children, then in essence, you are in the place that God had already intended for you to be in prior to the fall. But because of the fall, because mankind thought that they wanted something that was different or more than what God had already set for them, they began to be in love with the creation and no longer in love with the Creator. In other words, the obsession became with the materialism. The obsession became with the things. The obsession became with all of the stuff that was around them, the opulence and all of the things that they could have had. And the pursuit created a bloodlust within mankind to want more and more and more and more and more. And mankind has never been satisfied, because the more they get, it seems as though the more that they want, right? You buy the latest and greatest, and in a few weeks, you got to buy more of the latest and greatest. You know how it works? There is a almost like a lust that exists within mankind that always wants more, not recognizing that there was a point in time throughout the course of human history where God gave everything to mankind. You understand that? You understand there was a point in time where there was no such thing as upgrading for man, because man got all the upgrades. God created it that way. But what did we do? We walked away from it. Why did we walk away from it? We walked away from it because we took our eyes off the Lord. Now, with all that background, I need you guys to understand this, because this is really important, okay? Not only did the devil become successful in getting mankind to be dissatisfied with the perfect environment that God had set into place, and not only was he successful in getting mankind to rebel against the Lord, he was also successful in casting aspersion on the word of God, so that people would look at the things that God's word says and not only question it, but would also in their minds come up with something that they thought was actually better. And it was from that point on, from the very moment that the devil told Eve, "Hath God really said?" And Eve actually quoted what God had not said, it was from that point on that mankind has walked away from the word of God to have it or utilize it for everything that pertains to life. And by the way, throughout the scriptures, we hear exhortation being given to us that the Bible was created for the purpose of being utilized for everything that we could possibly need to utilize it for, or anything we would want it to be for. As a matter of fact, the Bible actually tells us in 2 Timothy, and we've talked about this, here's one great example of this, right? The Bible tells us in 2 Timothy 3, that in the last days, perilous times will come. And he begins to name the kind of evil attributes and characteristics that'll be in mankind. And he goes on for verse after verse after verse. He uses words after words that man would be the type of people who will even be insolvent. You think about it, they're going to be the type of people who are going to wave their fists at God. They're going to hate God. They're going to be lovers of self. They're going to be boasters. All the stuff that mankind is. And we are in the last days, and we're seeing it. But it is not a coincidence that near the end of that chapter, Paul says, hey, pay attention to the scriptures. Don't walk away from the word of God that's been given to you. And then when you get near the very, very end of that passage, verses 16 through 17 of 1 Timothy or 2 Timothy chapter 3, he tells us all scripture, all of it is profitable for all kinds of things. Doctrine, rebuke, all kinds of things. Why? Because he wants us to know that in these last days, the only tool that we have available to us that's viable to be able to guide us through the difficult things that we're facing is going to be the word of God. So I want everybody to understand this. After the devil was successful in getting mankind to believe the lie that there was something else that's out there that's better than what God had for them, he was able to create within them a heart of rebellion. And after he was successful in allowing them to ensue the process that led to their destruction and led to their vulnerabilities and death and all the other things that came with it, then he was also able in casting within mankind an aspersion upon the word of God, which caused mankind to be born with the tendency to not want to follow the word of God. And what came after that was very, very fast, and it was rapid, and it was literally the destruction of mankind, because what came after that was everything that follows it. Okay? What came after that has gone into a process of mankind perverting and destroying every wonderful and good thing that God has created for us. Mankind has taken every intent that God has ever given for us, every single wonderful thing, every plan, every good thing, he has taken it and he has literally perverted it in ways you cannot even imagine. How many of us will look at something like the introduction to the Olympic Games, the opening ceremony of the Olympic Games, and look at the rainbow flags that they're flying around and think how disgusting, when yet even the book of Revelation confirms for us that God intended the colors of the rainbow to signal something far more significant and far more important, far more permanent, and far more powerful than anything that the devil could try to create in what he's trying to create it with. But what happens? The devil is good at hijacking symbols that God has put in front of us. The devil is good at hijacking all that God has called good, turned it into something that is not good, and then shove it down the throat of mankind so that mankind can destroy themselves. So here's the history of human nature. Let me just tell you the history of mankind. Let me tell you everything that's happened in human history leading all the way up until the time that we're at. Here it is. Ready? Here's the process. God puts something and makes something and builds something and creates something that is wonderful for mankind. Satan takes it. He casts aspersion on the commands related to how that's to be used and how it's to be held on to and regarded and believed and held fast to. Mankind buys the lies, hook, line, and sinker, and throws away every wonderful thing that God has intended for mankind. God comes in. He redeems mankind by providing a way for mankind to be able to repent, to trust in God for salvation, and bring back to mankind everything that he intended for them in the first place, but that they messed up and that they ruined. Then mankind does what? Ruins it again. They find something that they think is better. They look to something that they think is great. They say, I got a better way. And what are they doing? They're destroying themselves again and again and again and again. This is how the devil works. The devil takes ugliness. The devil takes ugliness and he continues to make it look attractive to mankind so that when mankind buys the lies, they end up finding themselves to be not only empty, but they find themselves on a crash course to death before they realize that what they did was too late. Now, here's my thing on it. And I want to make myself very, very clear. I love the book of Revelation. And I love it because the book of Revelation is a catalog of events that will take place where God will destroy not only the things that man has perverted, but he will destroy the very things that he created, that he intended to be good, because of the fact that it is so tainted and so messed up. And he will destroy everybody, including Satan, who chose to pervert all the wonderful things that God had intended to create for us as good. And the one is describing. A lot of people spend a lot of time getting excited about, this is what the new heaven is going to look like. This is what the new earth is going to look like. Look at this city. It's awesome. And the measurements are huge. And we spent some time doing that. Matter of fact, we'll do a little bit of that today. I'll bring up the little gem, the little gem pictures and all that. We'll do a little bit of that today. But I'm going to beg you for something. I'm going to beg you to not be distracted by the infrastructure that you see being depicted here, because the purpose of the depiction of this infrastructure has absolutely nothing to do with what you're going to see, because in reality, what you're going to see one day cannot even be vividly or accurately described in human terminology. I am going to propose to you that the reason why we have this description in front of us is to cause us to see God's methodical destruction of the very things that led to us being ripped off, and his rebuilding or new building of the very things that he intended for us in the first place that will never be destroyed again. If you look at it from that perspective, I can promise you, I can make you this promise, this will be one of the most exciting passages in the Bible you will ever read, and it will be encouraging. Here's the thing that I think is really funny, and I think it's really, really, really interesting. When I talk about finances with people, especially in the church, and I to this day, I still don't get it. It's amazing to me how much time, energy, and effort people will focus into listening about the discussions that I have regarding improving their financial condition or creating more stability for them and their family, buying, you know, one or two or three or five or 10 homes, doesn't matter. It's amazing how focused people become on that when God intended all of that to be the rubbish part of our lives. The part of our lives is like, yeah, who cares? Whatever. It doesn't even matter to me. One of the greatest compliments that was ever given to me, and I've had a few of these lately, was given to me by a man that I know who became a multimillionaire probably 7 or 8 or 9 or 10 or 12 or 15 times over. And he came to me and he told

0: told me this because we're becoming very good friends because we're working on a project together. And he's not even a believer, but the circumstances behind this, he's one of the guys that's kind of, it's a long story how this is coming forth. He says, the one thing that I think is insane about you, Pastor James, is that the stuff that you always talk about happens to be the stuff that relates to the Bible, the Christian stuff. He says, when the stuff that I dream to obtain one day is the things that you say doesn't even matter and you don't even care about it, even though it's in your pocket. I look at him and I just say this one thing. I said, that's the way God intended for it to be. God did not intend for you to say, look at the tool that I've given you because it's so wonderful and so expensive and so nice, and be enthralled with the tool. God intended for you to have all of those tools and to say, let's get to work. He doesn't care about all of the things that we care about. And it's funny because God created the tools for us. And as mankind, we've been hustled into falling in love with the tools and completely forgetting about the mission. Completely forgetting about the God who gave us the tools. See, here's why I look at guys that teach health and wealth, you know, the health and wealth preachers, and I just think in their mind, you guys are fools. Like, you guys are not only fools, but you are people that are going to lead individuals to hell. Because I have no problem with telling somebody that God intends for all of us to be able to not struggle financially. I wouldn't have a problem making that statement. I think that that was God's original intent. God gave us the world to start off with. So why would I say, if for any stretch of the imagination, that God wants everybody to be poor? I don't think that's true. I have no problem with saying that God would be happy with us having wealth. I have no problem with that statement. The problem is this. When you're a guy that says that it's all about those things because that's what God wants, that you get to the point where you teach people to love those things and treat God as the vending machine that gives them to you, and not understanding that God gave you all of those things so that you can use them for His glory and accomplish the mission, then you have it all backwards. It becomes nothing. You understand?
1: 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Pastor James, in light of the current war in Iran, some have wondered, is war ever justifiable in God's sight? I'd like to hear your thoughts about the Pope's recent comments that God rejects the prayers of those who wage war.
0: Okay, well, this is really simple. The Pope is dead wrong.
1: Amen.
0: The Pope is not expressing any view that is correct with biblical doctrine or foundation. War is oftentimes, unfortunately, just a regular part of everyday life. We see it all throughout the Old Testament. We even see hints of it in the New Testament. And quite frankly, under the right circumstances, it is moral, very much like what's happening in Iran right now. I believe that what we're doing in Iran is a very moral thing. And I think that a lot of people don't really see through it because they don't understand the nature of what's happening over there. But it is indeed a very important, very, very important thing for us to be able to understand.
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0: The picture that we're about to read in the book of Revelation shows us the things that mankind value the most. We are going to name things that mankind values the most. And in heaven, Those are the things that don't matter. In heaven, those are the things that people walk on. Can you imagine how rich of a city we are talking about? We are talking about a city that is so rich that you might be walking around going, I'm a baller. Look at all the gold I have. And you show up to heaven and everybody's like, oh, you bought more tar. Great. you bought more stuff for the streets. Now, all of a sudden, your identity's not wrapped up in how much money you have. It's not wrapped up in your wealth. It's not wrapped up in the things that you have, the possessions that you have. It becomes wrapped up in what? One thing and one thing only, and that's your child of God. You understand? So when you read the book of Revelation, what the book of Revelation does for you, especially in this chapter, is it's going to document for you an infrastructure where God has taken what man has destroyed, and he destroys it all only to create a new version of it that will never be destroyed again. That's why we're excited about what we read in Revelation 21.
1: Our study of Revelation will continue next time on Light on the Hill with Pastor James Cadiz. Remember, as a Christian, you are the light of the world. 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

When you become a child of God, in that moment, you never have to be afraid of anything. For God has not given us a spirit of fear, but of power and of love and of a sound mind.

In Joshua 1, we read, "This is my command, be strong and courageous. Do not be afraid or discouraged, for the Lord your God is with you wherever you go."

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1: Welcome to Living in Grace, an outreach of Calvary Chapel of Grangeville. Let's open up our Bibles to the New Testament book of 2 Corinthians, as Pastor Dean teaches us through God's Word, book by book, chapter by chapter, and verse by verse.
2: If you brought your Bible, let's turn it to the New Testament book of 2 Corinthians, 2 Corinthians chapter 11, as we are continuing our journey through God's Word. As you remember, Paul in chapter 11 has been warning the believers in Corinth about these false apostles who have come into the church. Paul reminded the believers that just as Satan has the capacity to be an angel of light, and we talked all about that last week, that his ministers have the ability to be Satan's ministers. They can disguise themselves as men and women of God. And Paul calls them there in verse 13 some nice names: false apostles and deceitful workers. So Paul was not politically correct. I love that about Paul. So let's pick it up in verse 16. We're going to be able to finish chapter 11 today and then just kind of sneak into chapter 12 because it ties in with this chapter. So I'll start in verse 16. Paul says, "I say again, let no one think me a fool. If otherwise, at least receive me as a fool, that I also may boast a little. What I speak not according to the Lord, but as it were, foolishly in this confidence of boasting." We know that the false apostles had been lying to the believers in Corinth about Paul. You know, that he really wasn't an apostle. The guy doesn't tell the truth. He was saying he was going to come and then he didn't show up. And oh yeah, you know, he writes his powerful letter, but in reality, you remember what he looked like and he couldn't talk very well. And so Paul says here, because they are questioning my authority as an apostle and because they're boasting about themselves, and that's what most people do that are in that place, I'm going to do a little boasting myself. But then he clarified it. He says, but listen, what I'm about to say for the next few little bit, I don't want you to blame the Lord on my boasting. And I like that about Paul, because all too often the Lord gets blamed for Christians doing weird stuff. You know, they say the Lord told me, when in fact the Lord hadn't told them a thing. A couple of examples come to mind in regards to times past. An example, some controversial subject comes up, like say, same-sex marriages, or the horrific event that took place on 9/11. And these news networks are looking, you know, to kind of excite the crowd, the viewers and all of that. And so they call some ministers or some priests up and they bring him into the studio and they start to ask them questions. And a minister, in reference to the gays, says something like this: God told me that he hates gays. God's word doesn't say that. God's word says that he loves each and every person. Then in fact, they ask another question. You know, they ask a priest at 9/11, how did this whole thing happen? And this priest says, you know, those people that were in the Twin Towers and at the Pentagon and then the Flight 77, they had it coming. They were judged by God. And you're going, what? How could you say such an evil and wicked thing, misrepresenting the Lord, and just on a broad level? As believers, we don't want to say, the Lord told me, unless the Lord truly does tell us something. And sometimes the Lord shares with us something that he just wants us to know about so that we can be praying about a situation, not to verbally come out and say something about that to someone else. And when we are using God's word to justify a position, we need to remember to use it in the context in which it was intended to be used, not out of context. And that is why Paul didn't want to discredit the Lord for his personal boasting. He continues there in verses 18 and 19. Seeing that many boast according to the flesh, so he's referring to these false apostles, I will boast. For you put up with fools gladly, since you yourselves are wise. Paul's boasting here is not to elevate himself, just to prove that he truly was called by God to be one of his apostles. And then he kind of says something there sarcastically in that second section. In other words, he's saying something like, you know, you listen to their boasting. Aren't you the wise ones? And now Paul, what he does is he's going to list five things that false apostles will do in regards to trying to gain control of churches or people in churches or in the church maybe that they've even started. Look at verse 20. He says, for you put up with it, in other words, you're putting up with them, if one brings you into bondage, if one devours you, the word devours there is also in some of the translations, if one exploits you, if one takes from you, if one exalts himself, if one strikes you on the face. Satan's ministers were doing these five things that most people like them, people that are not really Christians, do to other people to gain control of them. It says they're into bondage. They exploit them. They rip them off financially. They elevate themselves above the people, and they slap people across the face. Let's just briefly go through those five things. Bondage. Here's an example. This is the only church that you can go to if you want to go to heaven. That's bondage. Or you can only look at and read our books. You can't look or read at any other books. It's our religious books. Exploit. Someone is lonely. Someone is needy. Someone is desiring a family because they don't have family. And so they come alongside them and they exploit them by getting into their emotions, getting into their head, thereby connecting with these people, listen, to take advantage of them. Takes from them. They rip people off. You have to tithe here, and the only place that you can tithe is here, or this one. I love this one. God's short this week, and it's your responsibility to fill in the gap. There's one church that calls themselves Christian, which are not Christians. My heart goes out to the people that attend that fellowship, or it's not a fellowship, but a pseudo kind of thing. They actually require their people to bring in their taxes for the elders to review to see whether or not the person is really tithing. What? Elevate themselves over the people. Things like, we're the elders or we're the priesthood. So if you want to have your sins forgiven, if you want to know what God wants to do, you need to come through us. The shepherding doctrine in the 60s was like that, but there are groups today that do that same thing. Now, slapping in our culture wouldn't work, would it? Somebody slaps somebody across the face here, they're going to see the right hand of you know what, right? But unfortunately, in other cultures, that is something that is allowed. And so they would slap, you disagree with the leadership, they slap you across the face. And you're going, what? But in other cultures, that is something that is permitted. They tried to do that to Jesus in John 18:22. After Jesus was arrested, after he said something, it says this, and when he had said these things, one of the officers who stood by struck Jesus with the palm of his hand, saying, do you answer the high priest like that? How would you like to be the guy today? And you realize that you slapped your creator and your redeemer across the face. I wouldn't want to be that man. I had a couple This has been quite a while ago, but I had a couple. They came to me, I think it was from Kuski area or Kamiyai area, and they were troubled. Remember, they were downstairs in the basement with me, and they said, listen, we got this thing. Our pastor has said that his son is going to marry our daughter, and we have no choice in the matter. I said, what? Well, he's a man of God, you know, and we're kind of fearful. We don't want to go against him, but our daughter doesn't love, they're not even dating. What do you want us to do? I said, leave. Manipulating people. My only mistake was, is I didn't write down this guy's name so I could go down there and talk with him. Verses 20 and 22. To our shame, I say that we were too weak for that. In other words, we weren't willing to do that. But in whatever anyone is bold, I speak foolishly, I am bold also. Verse 22. Are they Hebrews? So am I. Are they Israelites? So am I. Are they the seed of Abraham? So am I. Paul here gives us a little more information about these false teachers, these false apostles. We already know that they weren't believers. We already know that they were ministers of Satan, literally working for him. But now Paul tells us that they were Jews who were pretending to be believers. Because they were Jews, listen, they were trying to replace the grace of God with men's works. Be very careful if any leadership in any church tries to replace the free gift of God's grace with man's works. All religions, except Christianity, which I personally don't think is a religion, I think it's a relationship with Jesus Christ, but all religions of the world operate by works. Yet the Bible clearly teaches that God only operates by what? By grace. Acts 20:32. So then, brethren, I commend you to God and to the word of his grace. God offers his grace before we're saved. God gives us his grace when we were saved. And the mistake that many believers make the mistake of is they don't think that grace continues with them after they are saved. People always ask me, Dean, why are you always talking about the grace of God? It's the big kahuna. I mean, it's like the most important thing in the entire Bible, the grace of God. It's illustrated in the Old Testament. In the New Testament, it's taught and it's lived out. It's the only way that a believer can live their life in Christ is by grace. And then secondly, because personally myself, I need the grace of God given to me every day. You remember what Paul said to the believers in Ephesus in Ephesians chapter 2. He said, for by grace you have been saved through faith, and that not of yourself. It is a gift of God, not of works, lest anyone should boast. Grace means God's unmerited, unearned favor given to us. We can't earn it. We can't deserve it. He simply gives it to us. He just freely gives it to us because he favors us. That's his nature. Early on in my Christian experience, and I'm not certainly blaming this on my parents at all, but early on in my Christian experience, because of a particular Christian denomination that I was brought up in, you know, I was trying to get God to love me based upon my performance. But because I was trying to earn God's favor in my life based upon my performance, listen, God couldn't bless my life. Because if he would have blessed my life, who would I think that was responsible for that particular event? Me, because of my works, my performance. But once I understood that God's grace is given based upon his gift, not my performance, then God could bless my life. Which resulted in me, believe it or not, entering into real true worship of God. God, you are so good to me, I can't believe it. Some of the times in my life when I have blown it like big time, right? And I'm just beat up and Satan's condemning me and I'm just like, oh, you know? And the Lord just comes in and he just shows his grace. You're just going, Lord, you're so good to me. We had a gal in the fellowship here who we were talking one day and she said, you know, I just can't believe that God is blessing my life because I don't deserve it. And I said, well, that's what grace is. We can't deserve it. He just gives us his grace. God does not operate like Santa Claus. God does not operate like anyone else in the world. He simply loves us and blesses us simply because he chooses to do that. And as far as his love, he already loves us supremely. He laid down his life to prove how much he loved us. So if you ever question God's love for you, just look at the cross of Calvary. But Satan's ministers, these Jewish men, were trying to replace the grace of God with the works of man by means of salvation. And now Paul is going to do something rather interesting. One might think that Paul would say something like this. I'm just going to pretend for a moment, okay? Listen, if you want to understand my qualifications as an apostle of Jesus Christ, I want to tell you a few things. I'm pretending like I'm Paul, okay? You know, I want to let you know that I planted about 165 churches in 8 different countries. We don't do an exact head count, but at least I brought 145,000 people to Christ. My largest church, the one in Ephesus, it's 2,500 adults and it's growing. And by the way, I've written 4 books that are on the bestseller list. Does that kind of sound like some people today? But Paul doesn't list his accomplishments as the mean by which to show his sincerity to the believers or to prove to them that he's an apostle. Rather, Paul lists what happens to him, listen, what happens to him as the result of him serving Jesus Christ. Look at verses 23 through 27. Are they ministers of Christ? I speak as a fool. I am more. And now he's going to list the stuff he's gone through. In labors more abundant, in stripes above measure, in prison more frequently, in deaths often. Speaking about it, people trying to kill him. Verse 24, from the Jews 5 times I received 40 stripes minus 1. Jesus Christ had this happen to him once and it almost killed him. Verse 25, 3 times I was beaten with rods. Once I was stoned. Once I was stoned, that's going to come up in a little bit. 3 times I was shipwrecked. A night and a day I have been in the deep. In journeys often, in perils of water, in perils of robbers, in perils of my own countrymen, in perils of the Gentiles, in perils in the city, in perils in the wilderness, in perils in the sea, in perils among the false brethren, speaking about these guys, in weariness, in toil, in sleeplessness often, in hunger and thirst, in fastings often, in cold and nakedness. That's quite a list, wouldn't you say? Paul went through some very, very difficult times as a result of serving Jesus Christ. And so Satan was after Paul. Paul said to the believers in Ephesus concerning spiritual warfare, he says, put on the whole armor of God that you may be able to stand against the wiles of the devil. Paul knew who his enemy was. Paul knew the enemy's strategy. And he equipped himself, listen, with the armor and the weapons that God gave him to do battle. Some of you in this room have been in the military. You were trained about the enemy. You understand warfare. You may have even fought men face to face in combat. And so you understand about combat in a real and practical way. But for some of us, we have not been in the military and have not seen or experienced physical violence like robbery, assault, rape, or murder. So to us, it's hard to understand that there is an enemy out there that wants to harm us because we haven't experienced it. But here's the deal. Each and every one of us that are believers, whether we realize it or not, we have a real enemy who wants to destroy us, and he will use whatever means as possible to take us down. He tried to take down Paul, but it didn't work. Peter also experienced the attacks of Satan in 1 Peter chapter 5:8. He warns believers. He says this, "Be sober, be vigilant, because your adversary," okay, that's us, "the devil, walks about like a roaring lion, seeking whom he may devour." Paul said of Satan and spiritual warfare in Ephesians 6:12, "For we do not wrestle against flesh and blood, but against principalities, against powers, against the rulers of the darkness of this age, against spiritual hosts of wickedness in heavenly places." But unfortunately, many believers are not even aware that they are in spiritual warfare. And because they're not engaged in the battle, for the most part, Satan leaves them alone because, listen, because there are no threat. It's kind of like in Acts 19 where the sons of Sceva tried to do exorcisms. Remember that story? And the evil spirits, who we found out were a third of the fallen angels when Satan fell, these evil spirits said this to these guys, "Jesus I know, and Paul I know, but who are you?" So in the body of Christ, there are some who are not engaged in spiritual warfare simply because they are not aware that there's a spiritual battle going on for people's souls. That explains why they're not in the Word. That explains why they're not in intercessory prayer. So what is the occupation of their life? Self. Then, there are some believers who initially understood that there's a spiritual battle going on, and they understood that there was this enemy and they were engaged in the battle, but because they didn't know the strategies of Satan, and because they did not use the armor and the weapons that God gave them, they were taken out. They became fearful. And instead of being angry at Satan, who was the one that was using the strategies to take them out, guess what they do? They buy into Satan's strategies and they get angry with God. So what happens to them? They set themselves on the sidelines. What's the occupation of their life? Self. And then there are those who decide, "I'm all in." And they're on the front lines every day, just like Paul. They know who the enemy is. They know his strategies. They know what God's weapons are and God's armor, and they are using those things each and every day to make a difference for the kingdom of God. So here's a question that I would suggest that you think about today or maybe this week. Which category do you find yourself in? You're in one of those three categories. I've been in all three. Now, if you want to get engaged in the battle of spiritual warfare, then you will need to understand what the weapons and the armor of God are. And we'll go into that in a greater detail in Ephesians 6 when we're there, but I just want to read this to you, okay? Just want to read it to you. So this is for a self-study. "Therefore, take up the whole armor of God, that you may be able to withstand in the evil day, and having done all to stand, stand therefore, having girded yourself with the waist of truth, having put on the breastplate of righteousness, and having shod your feet in the preparation of the gospel of peace, Above all, this is like above all, heads up, neon lights, above all, taking the shield of faith with which you will be able to quench the fiery darts of the wicked one. That's a pretty cool thing. And take up the helmet of salvation and the sword of the Spirit, that is the word of God. And then another big one, praying always with prayer and supplication in the Spirit. Being watchful to this end with all perseverance and supplication for all the saints. So I just encourage you, if maybe you're a little rusty on the tools, the weapons of God, that Ephesians 6 is just a great place to do a personal study on. None of these false apostles went through anything like what Paul went through. Why? Because they were in the enemy's camp. They were not in God's camp. Paul was a warrior of God. They were warriors of Satan. Paul was on the winning side. They were on the losing side. Paul was on his way to heaven. Listen, they were on their way to hell.
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1: It's always too soon to quit. Don't give up on Jesus. He will not give up on you. Don't quit. He'll never quit you.
0: This is Real Life. 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I'm David Jay, thanking you for joining us today as we listen, learn, and are challenged by God's Word, the Bible. What do you do when heaven feels silent? When you've prayed, believed, even begged, and still nothing changes? When the person you love isn't healed? When the worst actually happens? When it feels like evil is winning? Where is God in all of that? This May, Pastor Jack Hibbs' featured resource is Why Doesn't God Answer My Prayers by Erwin Lutzer. 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On today's edition of Real Life Radio, Pastor Jack continues with his series now called Disciplines of Life, and a message titled Disciplines of Determination. As the world is becoming more and more difficult, there will always be a reason to quit. But we've really got to stand firm in our faith and stay committed to God and His will for our lives. You see, in life and in faith, there will always be troubles, always problems, discouragement, and people telling us to stop and walk away. But determination means choosing not to give up, even when there are reasons that seem convincing enough to do just that, give up. So today, Pastor Jack teaches us that determination means staying faithful, staying committed to Christ, trusting in His plan, and continuing to obey Him no matter what is the real discipline of determination. Now, with his message called Disciplines of Determination, here's pastor and Bible teacher Jack Hibbs.
1: In 1 Kings 21, the Bible says, and it came to pass after these things that Naboth, remember this story? Naboth, he had a vineyard, beautiful thing, beautiful vineyard, producing great crops. And Ahab saw it, and he wanted that vineyard. He wanted Naboth's vineyard. I want it. And he offers Naboth, hey, I'll trade you some land. I don't want to trade. I'll give you some money. I don't want any money. This land is inheritance of mine. It's in my family. And listen to this. It says in verse 4 of 1 Kings 21, so Ahab went into his house sullen. You know what sullen means? He goes into his house and he's displeased because of the word of Naboth. And he says, I will not give you the inheritance of my fathers. That's what he told me. And he lay down on his bed and he turned away his face and he would eat no food. This is a king. What's the matter? He won't give me his vineyard. He winds up killing the guy to get it. Unbelievable. Giving up on following God because you think you see something better. Doesn't God want me happy? No. Where'd you get that idea from? Follow Jesus and He'll make you happy. That's what it says. God wants you holy. Happy. It says blessed. That's the word happy. Blessed are the what? Blessed are the peacemakers, blessed are the pure in heart, blessed are the, fill in the blank. In obedience to Him, your life becomes happy. But you don't sign up for Jesus. Okay, man, yeah, I want to be happy. Where do I sign? Just raise your right hand. You know, Jesus, come into my heart. Why are you praying that? I want to be happy. Hey, that's a byproduct, man, of coming to Christ and having your sins forgiven. Understanding He died on the cross for your sins. If you were the only human to have ever lived, Theologically correct. Absolutely. If you were the only, imagine Adam and Eve got together and they never got together again after that. And you're the only one walking around. He would have died for you if you were the only one ever born. That's how valuable you are. But you have to come to him. But we get our eyes off him. We think, oh, that's better. It's better if I go over there or do this or whatever. The danger of wanting something that God doesn't, listen, that God doesn't want us to have. The danger of wanting something that God doesn't want us to have. Here's the scary part. Is there something that you're hounding God about? I want this thing. I really want it. Man, I got to have that. And you've wrapped it all up. And you're even praying, dear Lord, if you want me to have that thing, you know. And you know down deep inside, it's like, you better give it to me. I told you that story years ago. Maybe it's time to retell it. That little kid, he goes up to his mom and he goes, I want a bicycle for Christmas, please. So he asks his mom every day, Mom, can I have a bike for Christmas? And she got so fed up, she goes, go ask your dad. So he goes, Dad, can I have a bike for Christmas? He says, no, there's no money. So Mom picks Junior up from school one afternoon and he's all bummed out and it's a few days away from Christmas. He's looked all around the garage. He's looked everywhere. There's no box that looks remotely like a bicycle box. So he's really concerned. He's really upset. And so Mom stops the car and she goes, I'll be right back. Stay here. I'm going to go get something. I'll be gone a minute. And so on the dashboard, there was a little statue of Mary on the dash. And so the little kid looks at Mary on the dash and he has this incredible idea. He looks to the right, he looks to the left, makes sure Mom's nowhere around. He reaches over and snaps Mary off at the ankles, off the dash, and puts Mary in a brown, his lunch bag. Rolls it up, folds his hands, and he prays. And he says, dear God, if you ever want to see your mother again, you'll get me a bicycle. That's great. Listen, there'll always be days and times when you want to quit because we don't see any good coming out of what we're involved in. We don't see any good coming out of the stuff that we're involved in. So we're thinking, I'm just going to quit. Listen, Christian, it could be J. Hudson Taylor, his ministry was bearing no fruit and he stayed at it. And one convert to his ministry later went on to lead thousands of people to Christ. Hudson Taylor leads one to Christ. His convert leads thousands to Christ. That's, believe it or not, in heaven, that is ministry to his account. Stay at it. Well, I don't see any good coming out of this. Stay at it. You're a Christian. You have no right, no authority to quit. You're under orders. You have a master. You have a general. You have a king. You can't quit. Remember when the disciples said, can anything good come out of Nazareth? When they're talking about Jesus? Yes. Can anything good come out of this? How can something good come out of this? I just lost my job or my child is sick. Watch God. And listen, let me be brutally honest. If everything in your evaluation fails, it hasn't failed from God's evaluation, from his point. Are we willing to trust him enough? Tears and all, vomiting, gut-wrenching, sick to our stomach over grief for that situation, that sickness, child, marriage, whatever it is, where your guts are coming out in grief. And you say, God, you alone have the words of eternal life. I have nowhere else to go. I cry out with Job, naked I've come and naked I go. Blessed be the name of the Lord. Though he slay me, yet shall I trust him. What are you going to do? Listen, can you imagine if Christians that are backslidden tonight woke up and stopped quitting and decided, I'm going back to church to serve the living God. Maybe they've been huddling and nursing and burping and cuddling their little emotions or feelings because somebody hurt them. Hey, we all get hurt all the time. And the more you're out there, the more that you're going to get hurt. Listen, you're not doing it for anybody else. Everybody else is blessed by what you're doing for the Lord, but you're doing it for the Lord. But imagine if you realize if backslidden Christians decided to come back to church next Sunday, we wouldn't be able to have church here. There's no church. No church. Hey, let's think about that for a second. No church in America would be big enough to receive all of God's backslidden kids if they decided to come back home next Sunday. We'd have to have a service at the stadium, and that wouldn't be enough. Think about it. We have to go to Angel Stadium, and that wouldn't be enough. There's enough people in just a couple of cities that are around us that are Christians, and because of feelings or whatever, they've allowed this to be a governor of their life, and they've said, hey, God, I'm not going to follow you anymore because I got my feelings hurt. What did he do to you? A friend of mine up in Sacramento said, ministry would be awesome if it wasn't for people. You do it for Jesus. Psalm 106:13 says this, they soon forgot his works. They did not wait for his counsel, but lusted exceedingly in the wilderness and tested God in the desert, and he gave them their request. He sent leanness into their souls. That's the danger. Oh, God, I want this. I want it. I got to have it. I want it. And God says, okay, you know what? You're making me sick. You've been crying about it. You won't get off of it. You won't listen to me. You won't obey me. And God God backs away. He doesn't give it to you. He backs away and he lets you have it. You want it so bad, it comes in. And you think, oh man, all right. In a week, a month, 6 months, a year goes by, and there's leanness in your soul now. You're not quite so hot for Jesus anymore. Oh man, I gotta have her. Oh, if I had her, she's the best. She's the brightest, she's the cutest, she's the sweetest, and it's not God's will for you. And then you have her, and 6 months later, and a year later, you're far from Jesus. This happens every day.
2: 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And now, let's get back to today's message. Once again, here's Pastor Jack.
1: There will be days when we want to quit because we've seen others who have quit. And the argument's this way. Well, you know what? This walking with Jesus stuff's tough. Yes, it is tough. Let me tell you, I'd rather have it tough now and easy later than easy now and tough then. What do you want? Say, man, I want it easy now. Okay, just don't come crying to us, you know, in the end. Just, what am I doing back here in the back of the line? Everyone here in heaven, way back. I can't see. Where's Jesus? I can't see a thing. Well, you should have thought about that sooner. We've seen others quit. David said, you know, why is it? King David, I love it. Man, if you're excited, read the book of Psalms. If you're apathetic, read the book of Psalms. And if you're depressed, read the book of Psalms. Right? David goes, you know what? I've looked around and all the heathen, they're making all the money, he said. They got tons of people in their family. They're all happy and they're just doing great. And David was whining and complaining. And then he said, but then I went into the house of the Lord and I was reminded of their end. For some people today, this is heaven for them. It's the best they've ever had. And in hell, they will be crying out to God and he cannot hear. They'll be weeping, Jesus said, gnashing and the breaking of teeth in the mouth. Where you've had pain that bad, you had to bite a stick, except there's no stick to bite in hell, apparently. They just break their teeth off with pain. And they lament that they didn't receive him. Notice in scripture, Luke 15, Luke 16, when there the scripture shows you a man who refused and he's in hell and he's blaming himself and he's saying, I should not have rejected. He's not saying, well, you know, nope. Mm. Final point's this, point number three, it's always too soon to quit. Always. Because it's not, listen, it's not about you getting what you want. It's too soon to quit. Always. And it's not about you and I getting what we want. It's about doing what's right. We need to do what's right. In 2 Corinthians 4:7, the Bible says, but we have this treasure, as I mentioned earlier, in earthen vessels, that the excellency and the power may be of God and not of us. Listen to this. We are hard pressed on every side, yet not crushed. We are perplexed, but not in despair. Persecuted, but not forsaken. Struck down, but not destroyed. Always caring about in the body the dying of the Lord Jesus, that the life of Jesus also may be manifested in our bodies. For we who live are always delivered to death for Jesus' sake, that the life of Jesus also may be manifested in our mortal flesh. So then death is working in us, but life in you. He's talking about the love, the commitment of a bondservant minister like a parent is to a child, like a Christian is to those around them. This is awesome. It's too soon to quit. Because listen, it's not about you knowing what you know. It's not about you and I knowing what we know. Oh, I'm going to follow my own counsel. I'm going to do my own thing. Information, church, is powerful. We've all been taught that. You get information, you have power. Well, here's the cool thing. You have the Lord, don't you? Let him inform you, and that will be the ultimate power. But it's not about what you and I know. You and I, we don't know that much. That's why we are called by the Lord to consult his book and his spirit and pray and seek him. Colossians 1:9 says, for this reason we also, since the day we heard of it, do not cease to pray for you, Paul says, and to ask that you may be filled with the knowledge of his will and all wisdom and spiritual understanding, that you may walk worthy of the Lord, fully pleasing him. Watch this. Being fruitful in every good work and increasing in the knowledge of God, strengthened with all might according to his glorious power, for all patience and long-suffering with joy, giving thanks to the Father who has qualified us to be partakers of the inheritance of the saints in the light. Wow. Man, could Paul talk or what? And then finally this, we'll end here. It's always too soon to quit, because it's not about you and I having our own way. Years ago, you guys, we went to the ghost town up in Bodie, California. Have you ever been there? You should go. It's amazing. In Bodie, California. People just got up and walked away. It was the gold rush days. And when they ran out of gold, people just got up and left. It's still standing there. It's awesome. Walk down the streets. You can walk in. They have books from the time. 1849. Ledger, right there. Some guy walks in. The guy's name's right there. They weighed it out, and they made like $800,000 in one day. Then the guy was back like in 3 days and made $300,000. People were making, in fact, Bodie once was the richest city in the world. Bodie, California. Produced more millionaires in a 9-month period of time than any other place on earth. And like, who's heard of it now? It's a ghost town. But there's a story there where this one guy's digging. Ding, ding, ding, ding, ding. Ah, this stinks. And he sells his license, his claim, to some other guy. And the guy goes, the new guy gets it. Hey, thanks, okay. Ding, ding, boing, gold mine, gold vein. Two more dinks away. And you're like, what? You gotta be kidding. And people in the crowd, when they're telling you, everybody in the crowd goes, what a fool. What a fool what? The guy stopped two dinks short of being a bazillionaire. But you know what? What if you and I were there? Would we keep dinking along? Huh? I'm gonna quit now. It's always too soon to quit. You can't quit. You can't stop. So here we go. We wrap this up. Listen, don't give up on Jesus. He will not give up on you. Don't quit. He'll never quit you. Jesus said, when he was in his moment of crushing, in a olive press, Gethsemane, the olive press, the place of crushing, Jesus says, Father, if it's possible, remove this cup from me. And the Bible says an angel came and strengthened him. Jesus said, not my will, but your will be done. If the Son of God himself said, not my will, but your will be done, who are we? And so I want to just have you close your Bibles. I want you to close your eyes. I want you to bow your head. I'm going to ask people not to move right now, please. Have some respect as we invite people to make a decision for Jesus tonight, because your life is like a boat at sea without a rudder, without an anchor. Christians, be praying right now. I'm going to ask you to make this decision. I want you to think for a moment. The ultimate determination is for you to make this final decision for Jesus tonight. I want you to know tonight, I want you to hear clearly that the biblical Jesus, the Jesus of the Bible, is not the Jesus of the cults. I'm asking you to come. The Bible says that he's God who came from heaven to earth to die on the cross for you and I. He's not the Jesus of Buddhism, of Hinduism. He's not the Jesus of even Judaism. He's the Son of God. He's not the Jesus of Islam, Jehovah Witnesses. He's not the Jesus of Hollywood or the New Age movement. He's not the Jesus of the Discovery Channel or the History Channel or the National Geographic. He's not Time Magazine's definition of Jesus. For God so loved the world that he gave his only begotten Son, that whosoever would believe in him would not perish, but have everlasting life. And I'm going to ask you tonight, while your heads are bowed and your eyes are closed, if tonight you're saying, I want Jesus to be my Lord and Savior, I make this determination tonight, I'm going to become a Christian. I'm not joining this church. I'm not joining a club. I want Jesus Christ as my Lord and Savior. I want my sins forgiven. I want to know that I have eternal life. And I determine tonight to walk with him from this moment on. If you're willing to tell him that, will you raise your hand right now up high wherever you're at? God bless you on the aisle. Anyone else over there to my right? Anyone else in the back? To my left? God bless you. Over here and you? God bless you. Pray this prayer. If you want Jesus tonight, maybe you didn't raise your hand, but you want him. Dear Lord, come into my life now and save me from my sins. I have offended you, Holy God. And tonight, I receive the offering of Jesus on the cross as my redemption, as my sacrifice. He died in my place. I'm confessing that tonight. And I'm coming to you now. Father, bless them now, we pray. And all God's people said, amen.
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2: Coming up today on Assure Foundation, Pastor David Rosales wants us to be able to know and love God.
3: The Bible speaks concerning a genuine and experiential knowledge of God. There are people who have a theoretical knowledge of God. They're able to speak about God, things about a God. They have a theoretical knowledge of God. But what the Bible desires us to have, what God has called us to have, is an existential, an actual, an experiential, real relationship with Him. A genuine knowledge of God. And this genuine knowledge of God is embedded in an actual personal knowledge of God. A personal knowledge of God that helps us to love our God.

0: What does true religion look like? The Bible says the true religion is helping orphans and widows in need and keeping oneself unstained from the world. God expects our actions to reflect our faith. In chapter 29 of the book of Job, Job is defending the way he lived his life before his suffering. He lived righteously and his faith in God was fruitful. Even though Job doesn't know it yet, God will honor that obedience. This is a sure foundation. Turn now to Job chapter 29 and we'll hear Job describe his life of obedience. Here's our teacher, Pastor David Rosales.
1: Job chapter 29, beginning at verse 1, reading to verse 6. Job further continued his discourse and said, "Oh, that I were as in months past, as in the days when God watched over me, when his lamp shone upon my head, and when by his light I walked through darkness, just as I was in the days of my prime, when the friendly counsel of God was over my tent, when the Almighty was yet with me, when my children were around me, when my steps were bathed with cream, and the rock poured out rivers of oil for me." So as we get into chapter 29, we need to remember that Job has just given a long speech about the origin of true wisdom. And as he was speaking, he spoke and asked the question, where can wisdom be found and where is the place of understanding? And so what I want to do is I want to go back a little bit into the last chapter and use that as my platform and then move into chapter 29. I want to speak a little bit about that and develop it a little bit further. Because as he was asking this question, where can wisdom be found and where is the place of understanding? He went on to say a few things. He said, it can't be found in the land of the living. It can't be found in the deep, and it can't be bought. He said, wisdom's value is greater than silver. It's greater than gold. It's greater than precious stones. He said it was hidden from the eyes of all the living. And then as he was speaking concerning that, he said that God understands its way and God knows its place. And in verse 28 of chapter 28, he went on to say, and to man he said, behold, and I want to develop this, the fear of the Lord, that is wisdom. And to depart from evil is understanding. And so in the scriptures, the term the fear of the Lord is a way of describing something that people don't believe in today. Many don't. It's a way of describing what has been called true religion. Now, the phrase true religion, the phrase true wisdom, it speaks concerning that which is religiously true. And that's something that many have trouble with today, understanding, because a lot of people believe that all religious faiths are the same and that there's no such thing as a true religion. But that's not what the Bible teaches. The Bible teaches that there is that which is true and then there is that which is not true, that is false. And that's why the Bible speaks of true teachers and why the Bible speaks of false prophets. False prophets preach false messages, and because of preaching a false message, they lead people in the wrong direction. And you see a lot of that kind of speech, that kind of teaching in both the Old and the New Testament. One of the good examples that you'll find of where a prophet is speaking concerning true and false, when a true prophet is speaking of the false, is found in the book of Jeremiah. Jeremiah being one of the Old Testament prophets. And he was speaking concerning false prophets, and he spoke concerning the fruit of their teaching. So if you take notes in Jeremiah chapter 23, verses 1 and 2, now Jeremiah said this, listen, he said, woe to the shepherds who destroy and scatter my sheep, the sheep of my pasture, saith the Lord. And therefore, thus says the Lord God of Israel, against the shepherds who feed my people, you have scattered my flock, driven them away, not attended to them. Behold, I will attend to you for the evil of your doing, says the Lord. In the same chapter, in verse 16, he went on to say, thus says the Lord of hosts, do not listen to the words of the prophets who prophesy to you. They make you worthless. They speak a vision of their own heart, not from the mouth of the Lord. They make you worthless. What do you mean by that? They fill you with error. And when you're filled with error, I can't use you for anything. Jeremiah 23, he went on in verses 21 and 22 to say, I haven't sent these prophets, yet they ran. I haven't spoken to them, yet they prophesied. But if they stood in my counsel and had caused my people to hear my words, then they would have turned them from their evil way and from the evil of their doings. The false prophet preaches with a false wisdom and leads people in the wrong direction. And so as Christians, we know that there is such a thing as true religion. And the Bible defines true religion as a personal knowledge of a personal God. The Bible speaks concerning a genuine and experiential knowledge of God. There are people who have a theoretical knowledge of God. They're able to speak about God, things about a God. They have a theoretical knowledge of God. But what the Bible desires us to have, what God has called us to have, is an existential, an actual, an experiential, real relationship with Him. A genuine knowledge of God. And this genuine knowledge of God is embedded in an actual personal knowledge of God. A personal knowledge of God that helps us to love our God. Again in Jeremiah in chapter 9, verses 23 and 24, the prophet said this. This is what the Lord says. Let not the wise man boast of his wisdom, or the strong man boast of his strength, or the rich man boast of his riches. But let him who boasts boast about this, that he understands and knows me, that I am the Lord who exercises kindness, justice, and righteousness on earth. For in these I delight, declares the Lord. God exercises kindness, justice, and righteousness on earth. And true justice is always going to be righteous. So knowing that God loves us and knowing God in an experiential way is going to actually bear some fruit. And I want to lay this out as my foundation too. I want to continue on with this. So knowing God results in a life of obedience, a life of holiness, a life of fellowship, and a life of security in the Lord. Because these things are really what would be called the fruit of the fear of God, even as he had said, the fear of the Lord, that is wisdom. And so knowing God results in obedience, like it says in Psalm 111, verse 10, the fear of the Lord is the beginning of wisdom. A good understanding have all they that do his commandments. His praise endures forever. Well, like it says in Ecclesiastes chapter 7, verse 12, wisdom is a shelter, as money is a shelter. But the advantage of knowledge is this, that wisdom preserves the life of its possessor. And so knowing God results in a life of obedience. We fear the Lord and we depart from evil. It also results in holiness. Now, when you look at the word holiness, there are a lot of people who have a problem with that. The root word for holiness is a word that speaks of being separated. Something is holy when it's separated and dedicated to God. In the Old Testament, you had vessels that were dedicated to God. You had garments that were dedicated to God. You had a temple that was dedicated to God. It's separated. You had people who were separated to God. So holiness at its root speaks of being separated to God for his service. And because God is holy, separate from sinners, man is to be holy. And we do so by getting saved and living by his word. Like it says in Proverbs 3, verse 7, do not be wise in your own eyes. Fear the Lord and depart from evil. The Apostle Peter said it like this in 1 Peter 2, verse 9. He said, you're a chosen generation, a royal priesthood, a holy nation, his own special people, that you may proclaim the praises of him who called you out of darkness into his marvelous light. It's like what Paul said in 2 Corinthians 7, verse 1, when he said, having therefore these promises, dearly beloved, let us cleanse ourselves from all filthiness of the flesh and spirit, perfecting holiness in the fear of God. So knowing God results in a life of obedience, a life of holiness. And it's with that understanding that we pray and we ask the Lord to do that work in our heart. Like the psalmist said in Psalm 51, verse 10, create in me a clean heart, O God, renew a right spirit within me. And then it also has the fruit of fellowship. Now, as I was thinking about this today, The fear of God actually results in our fellowship with Him, and our fellowship with God also helps us to develop real relationships with other people, something that is called in Scripture, koinonia, it's called fellowship. Fellowship isn't just enjoying somebody's company. There are people who say, yeah, you know, it's Super Bowl Sunday, we're going to have time of fellowship. And, well, not really. No, it's a religious service. We're really going to. And we're going to have communion. We're going to have chips and salsa. It's going to be great. You know, but fellowship is deeper than sitting down and enjoying a game. I like doing that. If the game is a game that I want to see, I like doing that. But it's more than simply hanging around or being around people. Listen, fellowship is actually participating in somebody else's life. If there's anything that we're seeing right now that is causing a lot of pain, and a moment ago, Dave was sharing about in the announcements a few things, and he was so right when he said that there's a lot of lonely people right now. I'm encountering people that haven't been in fellowship, that haven't been to their church, haven't been to our fellowship, their church. And sometimes they even cry when they get here. They actually tear up because they haven't seen their friends. And I was a guy who is from the old days of Calvary Chapel, old days of Maranatha Music, was sharing recently about how that he and his wife have moved from California, which is the place that they've been living and serving in for many years, and they moved to another state. And he was saying, I was talking to my wife about this just this night, and he was saying how that he thought that by being in contact with people through social media, that he'd be fine. You know, Facebook or whatever other, there's so many different platforms you can use now, Instagram and so many others. He said, I thought that I would be still connecting with people, he said. And so now we're away from our family, we're away from our friends, we're living in another state, he said, and they basically are keeping us isolated. And he said, I never really understood the true value of relationship. And this is a guy who's been walking with the Lord 40 to 50 years. And he said, I never really understood the value of true fellowship until now, because I'm not getting any. I'm not able to visit with people. I'm not even able to hug. Even as, once again, Dave was sharing, you know, our mayor was saying, give me a hug. It's because we need that personal touch. We need that. Fellowship is more than simply sharing information or sharing a meal. Fellowship is sharing lives. And when you have the fear of the Lord, the fear of the Lord also informs you concerning how valuable it is for us to depart from evil and to have relationship with those who have also chosen to follow God. And so it's not just attending events, it's participating in other people's lives. It's like what it says in John 13, 34 and 35, where Jesus said, a new commandment I give to you, that you love one another just as I have loved you. You also are to love one another. He went on to say, by this, all people will know that you are my disciples if you have love one for another.
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1: He went on to say, by this, all people will know that you are my disciples if you have love one for another. It's not simply the agreement that we have, which we ought to have, the mental agreement of certain doctrines, certain teachings that are essential, and we agree we ought to do that. But it goes in a deeper level in that we participate in one another's lives and care for one another. I think that church, for many people, has the idea of church as kind of like taking a back seat, in the sense of people will say, well, I go to church, and they forget that they themselves are the church, and that this is only a building that we're in right now, but you guys are the church, and we need one another desperately. One of the things you may want to do in your own devotional life is just take some time. If you can get a concordance, you can get concordances, they're online. And just look up the words one another. Just look up the words, especially in the New Testament. Pray with one another, exhort one another, love one another. There's so many words, so many verses that you can find that contain the words one another, because Scripture teaches us that we're family. And so the fear of the Lord teaches us to stay away from evil, but it also causes us to participate in the lives of other people. And as you do so, Ephesians 5:21 says to us that we submit ourselves one to another in the fear of God. And then finally, the fear of the Lord produces security. Proverbs 14:27 says, the fear of the Lord is a fountain of life, turning a man from the snares of death. The fear of the Lord is a fountain of life. Solomon was the wisest man on the planet, and he was rich beyond imagination. In spite of all his wisdom, as you read the book of Ecclesiastes, you see that Solomon sought for experiences that would satisfy him. And as he writes in the book of Ecclesiastes, Solomon says that I've experienced every pleasure. You can imagine. I've experienced the pleasure of wine, building projects, riches, power, sexual relationships. In Ecclesiastes chapter 6, verse 7, he said, all the labor of man is for his mouth, and yet the soul is not satisfied. In the 222 verses of Ecclesiastes, Solomon finally concluded in this way. He said in Ecclesiastes 12, 13, and 14, let us hear the conclusion of the whole matter. Fear God, keep his commandments, for this is the whole duty of man. For God will bring every work into judgment, including every secret thing, whether good or evil. After all of these verses, over 200 verses, what is the conclusion? What is it that I'm summarizing? What sums up everything? What is the purpose of life? What should I do? Fear God, keep his commandments. That's your whole duty. So, wisdom. Job had said in chapter 28, verse 28, to man, he said, behold, the fear of the Lord, that is wisdom. To depart from evil is understanding. And so, with that said, Job said that wisdom begins in the fear of the Lord. And it's by the fear of the Lord that one departs from evil. So he continues now by saying that he had once been very blessed and very happy. He's basically beginning by saying, I was once a great man, now look at me. So Job, verse 1, chapter 29, Job further continued his discourse and said, oh, that I were as in months past, as in the days when God watched over me. In all of his pain and all of his suffering, Job has become convinced that God is angry with him. And he believes that God is punishing him, that he has somehow become God's enemy. Remember chapter 7, verse 20, Job had said, have I sinned? What have I done to you, O watcher of men? Why have you set me as your target so that I'm a burden to myself? He's undergone such pain, and it seems it'll never let up. In Job 7, verse 3, it says that he'd been allotted months of futility and wearisome nights. He's under stress. He's under sorrow, and it's unbearable. And so that's why he says, that's why he speaks of what he at one time had been experiencing in verse 2. Oh, that I were as in months past, in the days when God watched over me. I think of how it once was, and I wish that I could return to those times. Those were days that I lived in comfort. I had my children around me. I had my wife. He says in verse 3, his lamp shone upon my head, and when by his light, I walked through darkness. Those were days when God preserved me. Those were days when God ministered to me. Those were days when God preserved me from the pain that I'm now suffering. In those days, you were my friends. You respected me. You wouldn't even have thought, you wouldn't have dreamed to come here and lecture me. His light had shone upon my head. My prosperity had come from God. He speaks of how God's light had guided him, how God had enlightened him, how God had protected his walk so that he didn't stumble in the dark. You know, because the Bible contrasts walking in darkness and walking in the light in a very, very clear way. To walk in darkness speaks of walking in a sinful way. It's like what John 12:35 says when Jesus was speaking, and he said, the light is among you for a little while longer. Walk while you have the light, lest darkness overtake you. The one who walks in the darkness does not know where he's going. So to walk in darkness speaks of walking in the wrong path in a sinful way. But in contrast, the believer is one who walks in light. Psalm 56:13 says, "You have delivered me from death and my feet from stumbling, that I may walk before God in the light of life." And again, in John 8:12, Jesus said, "I am the light of the world. Whoever follows me will not walk in darkness, but will have the light of life." So he said, I walked in his light. And by doing so, I was protected from hidden dangers. Proverbs 4:18, "The path of the righteous is like the light of dawn, which shines brighter and brighter until full day." I walked in his light. You protected me. Verse 4, "Just as I was in the days of my prime, when the friendly counsel of God was over my tent." Everything I did was blessed by God. My family and I, my tent, we were so abundantly blessed. It was a time when God and I had friendly counsel. Notice that in verse 4, sweet counsel. It was a time when God and I had deep personal fellowship. Psalm 25:14 says, "The Lord confides in those who fear him. He makes his covenant known to them." In Christian terms, he's speaking like when Jesus would spend time with his men. Read your Bibles and you'll see that there are so many references to Jesus walking with them or camping out with them, ministering to them, ministering with them. There are so many occasions that you see that Jesus had some deep personal relationships. They would take their long walks. I mean, sometimes you'll be reading your Bible and you have to supply the geography and all of that. It'll speak concerning the fact that Jesus was in Jerusalem. And then the next verse says, "and while in Galilee." When you read your Bible, you may not realize, unless you've been to Israel, you don't realize that to go from Jerusalem to Galilee was actually a long walk. It would take days sometimes for them to get from one point to the other. And as they would walk, very often they would camp out, and on these long walks and these camping trips, if you will, over campfires, Jesus would speak with his men. They would have meals together. They had shared ministry experiences. And it was in these days and in these times when Jesus would be there seated with his men, and he would have conversations with them, and he would disclose the deepest teachings to them. On one occasion, Jesus was giving a series of parables. Parables that the people who were listening didn't understand. And so his disciples began to speak to him and questioned him about it. It's found in Matthew 13, 10 and 11. It says, "The disciples came and said to him, 'Why do you speak to them in parables?' Well, he answered and said to them, 'Because it has been given to you to know the mysteries of the kingdom of heaven, but to them it has not been given.'"
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0: From Calvary Chapel Modesto, we bring you another edition of According to the Scriptures. Thanks for hanging out with us. As we're on the home stretch in our study of 1 John, a series called Authentic Fellowship with God, the question remains, who are you going to believe about Jesus? You see, that's the question the Apostle John is about to reestablish an answer to and provide us with witnesses to confirm it. Let's lean in and listen to what Pastor Damien has to say, shall we?
1: 1 John chapter 5, and we'll pick things up in verse 6. The Apostle John writes by the Holy Spirit, "This is he," speaking of Jesus, "who came by water and blood, Jesus Christ. Not only by water, but by water and blood. And this is the Spirit, and it is the Spirit who bears witness, because the Spirit is truth. For there are three that bear witness in heaven, the Father, the Word, and the Holy Spirit, and these three are one. And there are three that bear witness on earth, the Spirit, the water, and the blood, and these three agree as one. If we receive the witness of men, the witness of God is greater, and this is the witness of God which he testified of his Son. He who believes in the Son of God has the witness in himself. He who does not believe in God has made him a liar, because he has not believed the testimony that God has given of his Son. And this is the testimony, that God has given us everlasting life, and this life is in his Son. He who has the Son has life. He who does not have the Son of God does not have life. These things I have written to you who believe in the name of the Son of God, that you may know that you have eternal life, and that you may continue to believe in the name of the Son of God. This morning we continue our study in 1 John entitled Authentic Fellowship with God. And here in chapter 5 of the Apostle John's letter, he begins now to bring this letter toward a conclusion, and he moves pretty quickly here now. And as he is concluding the letter, he returns to his primary reason for writing it. And he wrote it in order to protect us as Christians, the faith of Christians, from false teachers who claimed to be Christians but were not, and from the false teachings that were circulating at the time continue to circulate to this day. We remember some of the false teaching that was being spoken concerning Jesus. There were some who rejected the idea of Jesus' incarnation, that is, the Son of God and God the Son, that he was fully divine, he took on human flesh, was born into human history in order to conquer death and in order to conquer the power of sin on our behalf. And instead they believed that he only seemed to have a human body, that he was kind of a phantom of sorts, since in their view all matter was evil. It was inconceivable to them that God would take on human flesh. Others rejected Jesus' death resurrection as the Christ, and they taught that the Christ was this divine influence that came from God and rested on a mere man, who they considered Jesus to be, that Christ spirit came upon him at his water baptism, and then it departed from him immediately before his death upon the cross. And thus the Christ didn't actually suffer or die, and that Jesus' resurrection was not a physical one, but a spiritual one. And there were all kinds of teachings like this that were attacking and minimizing the person of Jesus. So it's no accident that concerning all of this, the Apostle John returns to the subject of Jesus as he concludes the letter here in verses 1 through 13 of chapter 5. Because an authentic relationship with God, which is the theme of this book, has to begin with an authentic Jesus. And that is the Jesus that's described to us in the Scriptures, and not some pretend Jesus of our own making or some imaginary Jesus of our own creation. And so as we studied last time in verses 1 through 5, John declared the necessity of believing that Jesus was and is the promised Christ, that is the Messiah of God, and the Son of God in order to be born again. Now, throughout this letter, John has been strongly confronting and then correcting false ideas about Jesus and thus false ideas about Christianity, because Christianity is all about Jesus, all about Jesus Christ. And he does so once again here in verses 6 through 13 through the lens of various forms of two words that are repeated throughout these verses. The first word is the word witness, and the second word is the word testimony. And so what John does here in this passage is he places the weightiness of the witness and the testimony of these false teachers concerning Jesus, and he puts them on one side of the balance scale of the ancient world, and then places the weightiness of the witness of the apostles, of the Holy Spirit, of God the Father, of the life of Jesus himself on the other side of the scale in terms of weightiness, and in order to contrast them and to make plain who we should give the greater authority to in our lives concerning who Jesus was and is. You might remember that by the Holy Spirit, the Apostle John began this entire letter speaking on behalf of all of the apostles and speaking of their testimony to Jesus. You might just turn back a couple pages in 1 John chapter 1. He begins the letter by saying, "That which was from the beginning, which we," that is the apostles, "have heard, which we have seen with our eyes, which we have looked upon, and our eyes have handled concerning the word of life," speaking of Jesus, "the life was manifested, and we have seen and bear witness and declare to you that eternal life which was with the Father and was manifested to us. That which we've seen and heard, we declare to you, that you may have fellowship with us, and truly our fellowship is with the Father and with his Son, Jesus Christ. And these things we write, that your joy may be full." And what John does at the beginning of this very letter is he just tacitly invites us to take the credentials of all of these false teachers and put them up against his own credentials and the credentials of the other apostles as apostles, and to ask ourselves, which voice should we give the greater authority to concerning what we believe about Jesus? To eyewitnesses, to not only the beginning of his public ministry, but all the way through the cross, his resurrection, everything that followed that into his ascension, eyewitnesses to it, or to people who come along later and decide from the distance of months and years and decades, and in some cases centuries, that now they have a more authoritative voice to speak about Jesus and who he is and what he is than the apostles. One of the things that I really dislike in life is dishonest revisionist history, where you have an author or you have a filmmaker and they feel free to not merely reinterpret a historical figure based upon new information that has surfaced related to that person. All of that, of course, is completely legitimate. But where one feels free to redefine a historical figure away from the established facts that are known about him or her in order to then completely reinvent them out of their own wild imaginations, and then present their unfounded speculations as fact. And so no warning is given in the preface of the book. No warning is given at the onset of the movie, that what the reader is about to read and is going to view is absolutely an historical fiction that exists in the mind of the filmmaker or the author. And so the reader or the moviegoer is, while they think they're watching an accurate representation of someone's life, unknowingly being presented with a wild distortion of their life, that then becomes their understanding of that person, an understanding that they have high odds of then carrying is their understanding of that person for the rest of their lives, and for that understanding to impact, if the book is a bestseller or the movie is a blockbuster, then to impact the perception of an entire generation related to someone. And this is somewhat different from what we understand to be identity theft in our culture, where someone takes someone else's personal information without permission to commit fraud or steal money or gain benefits. But this is an identity theft nonetheless, and it's an even graver identity theft, in my mind, the worst theft at all, of all, and that is to redefine a person away in the minds of others from who and what they actually were and the life that they actually lived. And people, you have them who have never ever fought a war, they've never discovered a new world, they've never found a cure for cancer or for any disease, never produced a work of art, never invented anything, but then they take some of the bravest and the noblest and heroic and self-sacrificial men and women in history, giants in human history, and then present them one-dimensionally. So as to inaccurately redefine them, and almost always negatively. And nowhere is the exposure of dishonest revisionist history more serious and important than when it has to do with Jesus, because understanding him based on truth as opposed to the imaginations of people that, and everybody has their own opinion, it seems, about him independent of the scriptures. Well, the consequences of that are eternal. And so in a world that's full of wild speculations about Jesus, who do men say that I am? And the apostles didn't even hesitate when Jesus asked that question to fill in the blanks with half a dozen right off the top of their head. And the same thing is true today. And so what John does here is he reestablishes the truth for us about who and what Jesus is, and then he provides us with the weightiest witnesses in history to confirm it. You notice at the beginning of verse 6 that John presents the witness of Jesus' life itself to the fact that he is the promised Christ, the Son of God, and as a result, uniquely qualified to provide us with salvation. When John declares, "This is he," he's referring to his own description of Jesus in verses 1 and 5, where he establishes that Jesus, as we saw, he is indeed the Christ, he is the anointed one of God, he is the Son of God, and as such, he is uniquely qualified to speak to us about salvation. Who else could have more authority in human history to speak about salvation than the very Son of God? I've had people tell me all kinds of different things about their view, inaccurate views of Jesus, and none of them claim to be the Son of God. Is there authority for backing up their claims? And here Jesus has that unique qualification. John then describes Jesus as he who came by water and blood. Not only by water, but by water and blood. It's a very curious description of Jesus by John. When you become a new Christian and you're reading through the Bible and you get to 1 John and you come across this description of him, you can really wonder, what in the world does this mean? And so Bible students and scholars, they interpret John's mention of Jesus in terms of coming by water and blood in several ways. And I'm not going to get into them, but it seems best to me to understand John's reference here to water as referring to Jesus' water baptism by John the Baptist to begin his public ministry. When Jesus came forth out of his relative obscurity of Nazareth now to begin his 3.5-year public ministry, and then to understand John's reference to blood to refer to Jesus' death upon the cross. And the reason for me that this understanding rises head and shoulders above all the other interpretations of what this water and blood represents is because it perfectly matches the false doctrines that John is refuting in the letter. Again, some of the false teachers were rejecting Jesus' death and his resurrection as the Christ. Again, that the Christ Spirit came upon him to begin his public ministry, left him before his crucifixion, and that Jesus didn't actually suffer or die as the Christ, and that his resurrection was a spiritual one. And so in verse 6, John plainly refers to Jesus as being the Christ. And you notice that he describes Jesus as Jesus Christ. And he declares him to be Jesus Christ at the time of his water baptism. Not beginning at the time of his water baptism, he was already the Christ at the time of his water baptism. And then right on through, as John puts it here, beyond the moment, into and beyond the moment of his very bloody death upon the cross. And so Jesus and Christ, John tells us, they are eternally indivisible. Now, at the end of verse 6, in the second half of it, John presents the witness of the Holy Spirit to the fact that Jesus is the promised Christ, the promised Son of God, who is uniquely qualified to provide us with the forgiveness of sins. And so John writes, and it is the Spirit, speaking of the Holy Spirit, who bears witness, because the Spirit is truth. So we remember the Holy Spirit's very active and very public participation in Jesus' water baptism, the very event that these false teachers were trying to cloud in terms of who and what Jesus was at that moment. And so the Holy Spirit, we're told, he descended in bodily form, Luke chapter 3, like a dove upon Jesus. And that descending of the Holy Spirit upon Jesus at his water baptism, the Holy Spirit would have never done that if Jesus' baptism had been a fraud. If he was anything other than what he declared himself to be at the time of his water baptism, as he presented himself there, that he was already the Christ, now beginning his public ministry at his water baptism. Now, none of the false teachers in John's time were present at the baptism of Jesus. In order to provide us with anyone listening to them with an authoritative witness themselves to who and what Jesus was at the start of his public ministry. And nor were any of the false teachers who exist today, and neither were any of us. And so John says, what we have is, we have the authoritative voice of the Holy Spirit, who was present at that water baptism. and to confirm Jesus to have been baptized while already both Messiah and the Son of God. And so when you go into a court of law and you watch some kind of a case, whether it's a civil case or a criminal case, an attorney might present witnesses who fall under a wide variety of categories. And so someone will be presented as a character witness, somebody will be presented as a material witness, and so forth. But the most consequential witnesses to a case are always the eyewitnesses and the expert witnesses. And John presents the Holy Spirit to us as both an eyewitness and an expert witness concerning who and what Jesus was in the entirety of his life, including at his water baptism. And who could be presented as an expert witness concerning the Son of God, or have the qualifications to speak as an expert witness about God, except another member of the Godhead? That's the Holy Spirit himself, and that's who John presents to us, and that's a very, very good witness.
0: Well, it doesn't get any better than that. And if that weren't enough, there's more. We'll call one more witness to the stand in just a moment, as According to the Scriptures with Damian Kyle continues. 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Well, let's hear about that witness, God the Father.
1: And then in verses 9 through 12, John presents God the Father as a witness to the fact that Jesus is the promised Christ, the promised Son of God of the Old Testament, and that as such he is uniquely qualified to provide us with the forgiveness of sins. You notice that God the Father made his presence known in his witness to Jesus as the promised Christ and Son of God. The scriptures tell us both at Jesus' water baptism and at his crucifixion. At Jesus' water baptism, we are told again in Luke chapter 3, as the Holy Spirit comes upon Jesus in the form of a dove, upon him, and then a voice came from heaven which said, "You are my beloved Son, in whom I am well pleased." At Jesus' crucifixion, God the Father shrouded the most shameful act in human history. He shrouded it in darkness. And the shame of the Son of God, crucified by his creation, and the Father made his presence known at both the beginning of his public ministry, Jesus is at his water baptism, and then at his crucifixion as well. And again, as with the Holy Spirit, God the Father would never have affirmed Jesus before the whole world as he did if Jesus was not at both his water baptism and at his death upon the cross anything other than he presented himself to be, and that is as Messiah and as the Son of God.
0: We'll share the rest of this message next time on According to the Scriptures as Pastor Damian Kyle revisits 1 John chapter 5. This program is listener-supported and brought to you by Calvary Chapel, Modesto.

The most important thing God asks believers to do is abide in Him. We abide in Him by spending time in His Word, for without Him, we can do nothing.

In Joshua 1, we read, "This is my command, be strong and courageous. Do not be afraid or discouraged, for the Lord your God is with you wherever you go."

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1: If anyone is thirsty, let that one come to me. You hear that? Who's the invitation to? Only the special chosen? Only those who were predestined to go to heaven? The language is so clear, you have to cheat to make it say anything else. And people do. But it's so clear, your children can read it and understand it.

0: Welcome to Apply Within, a verse-by-verse study of the Word of God with Pastor Bob Davis of North Country Chapel. We invite you to join with us as we, by the power of God's Holy Spirit, apply His Word within our own hearts as we study line upon line, precept upon precept, verse-by-verse through the Bible. Jesus promises living water as our study of John continues in chapter 7, verse 37. Here's Pastor Bob.
1: The last day, verse 37, John chapter 7. In the last day, the great day of the feast. In other words, the biggest day of the feast. Jesus stood and cried out, saying, "If any individual thirst, let him come to me and drink. He that believeth on me," he or she, he's not meaning only males. He's talking about any individual, guy or girl. "If any man thirst, let him come to me and drink. He that believes on me, as the scripture has said, out of his belly shall flow rivers of living water." But this, John puts some commentary to help me and you understand. "But this he spoke of the Spirit," the Holy Spirit, "which they that believe on him should receive. For the Holy Spirit," or the Holy Ghost, was not yet given, because Jesus has not been glorified. He hasn't died and risen again. So the Holy Spirit will be given as part of the new covenant in his blood, right? So on the last day, the great day of the Feast of Tabernacles, remember that's the feast they're at, each and every day during the feast, the priests would carry water from the pool of Siloam, usually, to the altar there in the tabernacle area of burnt offerings. And they would pour that water into a beautiful silver bowl dish. And they would sing while they were walking, while they carry the water, and the people would walk along, and the rows would be lined with people, and the people would sing along with them as they walk, as they're taking the water from the pool over to the temple area to pour it into that basin by the altar of burnt offering. The people would sing Isaiah chapter 12, verse 3. "Therefore with joy shall you draw water out of the wells of salvation." That is so cool. It's amazing to me how so many pastors and teachers will say there's really not much in the Old Testament for the true Christian. We're really just New Testament kind of people. You miss so much if you do not spend time in the entire Word of God. You just miss it. Because what a song to be able to sing. "Therefore, with joy shall you draw water out of the wells of salvation." It's symbolic of being cleansed. It's symbolic of being washed. And the water is poured out by the what? Right there at the altar of burnt offering. You know, right on where the sacrifice was to be made. It was a daily ritual. For the 7 days, remember, there the 7 day, the Feast of Booths or Tabernacles was to help them to remember the 40 years in the wilderness, where they actually lived in little tents or little makeshift booths, and then they would pack up and they would move on. 40 years they lived that way, and God took care of them. And if you recall, there was a rock that Moses would, the first time he struck the rock, and from then on he would speak, and out of the rock would come water, fresh living water, right? And that's what they're seeing. "Therefore, with joy, you shall draw water out of the wells of salvation." It's all symbolic to show you what Jesus Christ is going to do, show you that you're washed and you're cleansed. The daily ritual of Israel reminded them not just of the 40 years, but especially the water from that rock that never failed. But God said to Moses, strictly, you strike the rock the first time, once. From then on, you speak to the rock and water will come out. The rock, we know, is Jesus Christ. How do we know it? Because we have the New Testament. We have 1 Corinthians. Let me read to you 1 Corinthians 10:4. talking about all them going through the wilderness, and all of the children of Israel did drink the same spiritual drink. Spiritual drink? They were drinking real water. But you get it? It's the spiritual context. He says they drank the same spiritual drink, for they drank of that spiritual rock that followed them, and that rock was Messiah. So why did God say only strike that rock once and from then on for the rest of the 40 years speak to the rock? Because God promised that his son, that the Messiah, would only be struck one time. He would only suffer one time for all eternity, one time for all sin. From then on, the water flows. And why could Moses not enter into the promised land? He lost his temper. Praise God, you and I have never done that. But Moses did. He was sick and tired of being sick and tired of the people. They kept, we're gonna die. Look, we've had water every day. Why are you worried now, because it's a little hotter, that you're not gonna have water? He goes, you guys make me mad. So he struck the rock again. What did God say? Strike it once. From then on, speak to the rock. So God, basically, I'm gonna paraphrase so you understand it. God says, Mo, you misrepresented me in front of the people. What do you mean I misrepresented? You were mad at the people. I wasn't. You were frustrated at the people. I'm not. You misrepresented me. Because you misrepresented me, you will not enter into the promised land. He had to go on home. He got called in before it was time to quit playing. So why are we talking about this? Because the daily ritual during the 7 days, right here that you're reading about in what, verse 37? In the last day of the feast, it was done every day, but this day, the feast is now just about finished. Jesus speaks up. If anyone thirsts, you hear that? Let me say it in American. If anyone at all of the millions that are here, if anyone is thirsty, let that one come to me. You hear that? Who's the invitation to? Only the special chosen? Only those who were predestined to go to heaven? The language is so clear, you have to cheat to make it say anything else. And people do. But it's so clear, your children can read it and understand it. And in American, if anyone is thirsty, any man, any woman, anybody thirsty, let that one come to me. And Jesus is not speaking about needing a drink of cold water, right? He's speaking spiritually. That's how he does this. He's speaking spiritually. What does Paul say? I'll read it again. And they did all drink the same spiritual drink. For they drank, 1 Corinthians 10:4, for they drank of that spiritual rock that followed them, and that rock was the Messiah, Jesus Christ. And so Jesus said, come to me now. If anyone is thirsty, you come to me. Not speaking about a drink of water, speaking about spiritual life. Speaking about our hearts, the real us, not just these bodies. You drink regular old water, and it doesn't get hot in Idaho, but in some states it'll get hot, and you actually get thirsty again. But he's promising here that won't happen if you drink the spiritual water, but you have to go to him and get it. Notice, when Jesus says these words clearly, he puts a condition to it. See the condition? There's a condition to it. If anyone is thirsty, let them come. Spiritually thirsty. What does that mean? Well, let's put it in our common language. If anyone is spiritually in need. See, here's the deal. If I don't know that I'm a sinner, and I think I'm doing pretty good, you know, I'm not perfect, but I'm a pretty good guy, okay? Then here's the deal. If I don't know that I'm a sinner, I'm not in need. True? I'm not in any kind of need. Certainly not desperate need. If anyone out there is spiritually dry, you come to me. I'll give you a drink. Drink of that living water. If I don't realize I'm lost, I won't worry about somebody coming to find me. True? Yeah. Jesus will save you immediately if you recognize your need for him. Because you'll say, I'm thirsty. I'm a sinner. I need help. Lord, save me. Help me. If you're sick and tired of being sick and tired of being sick and tired, that's when you look to Jesus. And he says, I'm right here. Come on. Out of his belly or her belly shall flow rivers of living water. If you look at the language and you translate it literally into American, out of his belly shall gush torrents of living water. Once the Holy Spirit is in your life, it flows, the Holy Spirit and that water flows to others. Everybody gets shook up in this life. You get bumped around and knocked. And we're full of something. Every one of us is. Well, that's another Bible study. But the truth is, when someone hits you, bumps you because you're tossed around in this life, something from you spills onto them. What is it? Bitterness, jealousy, hatred, anger, ugly, or is it Holy Spirit? When you bump us around, should be knocking us around, and Holy Spirit should be pouring out. True? Deep inside, even when you're not comfortable with what's happening around you, there is a peace in there that you know God has given you eternal life. You can't feel it always, but you know it by faith. It's there. That's not going anywhere. No matter how shaky your life gets, that's not going anywhere. And the Spirit satisfies our soul and satisfies our need for God and provides regeneration, new life, right? Meaning a new spiritual life. He gives guidance. He gives us the power to trust and obey, and he gives us the power to serve. That is what the Holy Spirit does in our lives. Many of the people, therefore, when Jesus said all these things, many of the people, therefore, when they heard this saying, they said, of a truth, this is the prophet. This has got to be the Messiah that Moses was talking about. Got to be. Others said, this is the Messiah himself specifically. But some said, shall Christ come out of Galilee? Hath not the scripture said that Christ cometh of the seed of David, out of the town of Bethlehem where David was? So there was a division, an argument, they separated among the people because of Jesus. They're fighting about it. We do that as Christians even. We start to argue over scripture and we're not understanding what the scripture says. And we can't be ignorant of this. We can't just begin to try and argue with each other about the word of God. We can discuss it. We can talk about it. We're not going to fight about it because there's always more to learn. But listen to the people. Jesus had just given an amazing invitation to everyone. No one was excluded and no one was left out. Anyone with the will to humble themselves and admit their need can come to Jesus and freely be given eternal life. That's what he just said. That's what they heard. What are they talking about? The people are still confused about God's word. They discuss it among themselves. Have you been to a Bible study ever where they sit down, whether in a circle or chairs or whatever, and then they'll read a verse and they'll say, Bill, what do you think of that? What does that mean to you? And then Bill will pipe up and say, I think it means God hates all turkeys. Why do you say that? And then we'll discuss it. Do you know what? That's not a Bible study. You know what that is? And this is going to offend everybody, please. It's sharing our ignorance, isn't it? It's sharing our opinion. And is your opinion important? Well, to you. My opinion is important to me, but that's about it. It goes no further than that. When you're in a Bible study like that, God bless you, but I'm telling you right now, you're in trouble. Because you're going to learn some things there that have nothing to do with what the Word of God says, but that's what the people think it means because they like that, and someone else told them that, or they read it in a book. And so we don't want to get into a study where someone is giving you, everybody puts in their two cents. Because I don't need to share my ignorance with you. If I haven't studied it and I don't know, I'll go, I'm not sure, I'll go check. It's better. I've told you about this, Liberty Baptist Church. It's not all Baptist church, but the one that we were at, we went to a Baptist church just to visit. I wanted to see what it was like. And they have adult Sunday school. All Baptists do the, you can't go to heaven without adult Sunday school. You go to church, you got to go to adult Sunday school. Usually adult Sunday school first and then church. But either way, so we're in the adult Sunday school class and there, and then Jesus is, there's demons come running at him and he casts those demons out and they go into a herd of swine. And 2,000 swine go off a cliff and they die. And so the leader of the Bible study says, now, let's discuss this. And he said, here's the question. Does God hate pigs? And I thought it was a joke. And so I'm, you know, I pipe right up. Now, I'm new. I'm not a part of the inner. I'm not, I don't know how to be Baptist. So I didn't know. So I said, oh, yeah, God hates all pigs. Yeah. Mm-hmm. Except the part with bacon. And then he likes that, even though it's unclean. And they look at me like, so the elders, the ones you could tell that always answer, they pipe up. Yeah, well, they are unclean, and because they're unclean, clearly God doesn't like them. And yes, he hates pigs. And we spent nearly 40 minutes talking about whether God hated pigs. They missed everything that was in there about the grace and the mercy and the power of God. And I'm telling you, that's not the only Bible study like that going on in America today. So the people are confused. So they discuss it among themselves. They aren't rightly dividing the word. Clearly, they don't know what the Bible says. All they've got is the Old Testament, and they don't know what the Old Testament says. They pull out a part, and the Old Testament does mention something, and they bring that up, but they don't know how to work it. They've never studied it. It's just obviously someone told them about Bethlehem. Well, that's where David comes from. So Christ has to come out of Bethlehem. So he can't be the Messiah, because he comes from Nazareth, right? I mean, well, duh. There was a division. There always is. When you get into a Bible study where people start to discuss their own ideas, you're guaranteed to have one or two that have some pretty positive ideas. They know they're right, and you're going to argue with them. There's going to be an argument. You're not studying the Bible anymore. You're trying to defend this or trying to get into that. Be careful. Just be careful. There's nothing wrong with discussing it, but you need to discuss it with understanding, right? So they're confused. They don't know what this all means. They said he can't be the Messiah. He's coming out of the seed of David. He has to come from Bethlehem. Well, they don't know Jesus was born in Bethlehem, do they? No, they don't know that. They just know he lives up there in Nazareth somewhere. He's a Galilean, right? Many people, they believe that Jesus was that prophet that Moses had talked about. You go back there and you can start in Exodus.

0: him to be the Messiah? Every one of us knows, yes, it is, because we've got the scriptures. They're only picking and choosing. Now, keep this in mind. The soldiers had been sent to arrest him. They never touched him yet. They're going to be headed back to the chief priest soon, but they haven't touched Jesus yet. And there's this division. Now, look at verse 44. Some of them would have taken him, but no man laid hands on him. Remember, the soldiers are there. They're supposed to arrest him, but nobody yet has even laid a finger on him. Then the soldiers came, verse 45, to the chief priests. They returned to the chief priests and the Pharisees, and they said to them, "Why have you not brought him? We sent you to arrest him. Where is he?" And the officer says something that I love. "Never man spake like this man." An American, "We never heard anybody talk like this before. We've never heard anything like, And the officers then answered the Pharisees, "Are you also fooled? Are you so dumb as to believe like the people believe he's the Messiah? Are you crazy? You should be ashamed of yourselves. Have any of the rulers or of the Pharisees believed on him?" Look what they used to prove that Jesus is the Messiah. Well, he might be. Well, look at us. Look at the smart people. Look at the guys who know their Bible. Do any of us believe in it? No. Well, then, duh. You see, what a pitiful argument that is. I hear that quite often, too. Well, we're right. How come? Because there's a lot of us. Oh, well, there you go. Since that church over there has over a billion members, then they're more right than the true Christian church. Why? Because they got more members and they've been doing it longer. It's all meant to intimidate those soldiers into just being quiet and get out of the way, right? The Pharisees, Jesus already said it, you don't believe because you won't believe. You refuse to believe no matter what. You see, you refuse. But the soldiers are thinking, "I don't know, it's kind of interesting. I might like to go back and listen. So you guys just get out of the way." Just intimidate them and make them feel not very smart. And Christian, sometimes you haven't studied your Bible much and you get around a non-believer or two or some other Christian trying to teach you a false doctrine and they're so good at what they do and you know you're not very smart, so they win. They intimidate you and you be quiet. You know what you need to do? Give them the word of God. Don't fight. Don't argue. Say, "Thus saith the Lord." And you say, "I don't know where it is." That's up to you to find out. You're going to have to do your study. You're going to have to get into the word, just like I have to do. You have to study it so that you can give an answer to every man that asks you. Now look at verse 50. This amazes me. Nicodemus, remember he came to Jesus at night in chapter 3? And he wanted to know how to get to heaven. And Jesus said, "You must be born again." He didn't understand it, speaking spiritually and all. Nicodemus said to them, he that came to Jesus by night, being one of them, he's part of the Sanhedrin, Pharisees and Sadducees. He says, "Does our law judge any man before it listens to him, before we hear him and know what he does?" They answered and said to him, "Are you also of Galilee?" That's a slap in the face. Yeah. Jesus comes from Galilee, and nothing good can come from up there. Are you one of those Galilean losers too? I mean, that's designed to shut him up right there in the council room. Search and look. Out of Galilee arises no prophet. And every man went home. Okay, they were done, and they broke up the meeting and went home. Nobody arrested Jesus, though. These are the Bible scholars. They're the one, and they just mocked the soldiers because soldiers don't know the word. We know what we're talking about. If he was the Messiah, we'd believe in him. He's not the Messiah because nothing is right. The idea is, the language carries this idea. Why are you all so afraid of this guy? Why won't you sit and listen? The Sanhedrin would have done really much better had they known the word of God and studied it and really understood it.
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The most important thing God asks believers to do is abide in Him. 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

In John 14, we read the words of Jesus, "I am leaving you with a gift, peace of mind and heart. And the peace I give is a gift the world cannot give. So don't be troubled or afraid."

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1: Here's the key, where the Lord says, I will lead them to which I have called them. Are you involved with the things in your life which God has called you to? Are you trying to be a spiritual man? Be a spiritual woman? Are you where God has you? Or have circumstances placed you where you are today?

0: We appreciate you tuning in to this edition of Chapter and Verse with Mike McIntosh. The Book of Acts is our current area of the Bible that gives us a glimpse of the early church and those leaders who, through the help of the Holy Spirit, shaped the work that God continues to this day. Those who have been given the privilege to share the gospel and teach others about Jesus have been given an important responsibility. Even when people seem to ignore the words we speak, it's likely they're watching what we do. When our actions match the words of Jesus Christ, it shows others they can trust what we say. That's just a step away from trusting in what we believe in our Savior. Now let's join Mike for part two of his lesson, Led by God's Spirit, on today's edition of Chapter and Verse.
1: So to really be a person that ministers unto the Lord, it shows us, you have to be a person that has faith. And your entire relationship with God is based on faith. Then the Lord appears to us, who is in the beginning and was the Word, and He who knows everything can lead you right where you fit. It's like a mosaic, big mosaic, and there's little pieces of shards of glass, and somebody's making a window and they want the sunlight to come into their bedroom, and it needs one piece of glass, and the glass cutter will go and cut that piece out or put it there. But we're more like a big glass bottle, a bunch of them that were stomped upon and broken into little pieces, and there's no design to them. But in Ephesians chapter 1, it says that we are His workmanship. We're His poema. We're His work of art. That you are shaped in a way to fit right about up here. But your will is so strong, and the carnal side of your life pulls you down here because you have friends that are down here. You're comfortable down here, but these friends, you don't really fit in with them, and they're going to hurt you. And God knew from before the foundation of the earth you would fit right there. But you and I spend most of our time down here or over there or up here trying to get away from going over there. Because it's a long ways over there, and we don't know what's over there, but we do know who's here. So we wrestle with God. And we can take our whole lives and continue to dodge Him and not answer the call that is on our lives. And so we miss a good portion of our lives that could have been spiritual, and we continue to live as carnal men and women. The things that please the flesh causes carnality. So we stop and we see these men. They ministered unto the Holy Spirit. They fasted. We saw in the fifth chapter that a couple came in and lied to Peter and the elders about a piece of property. They said they sold it for X amount of dollars and donated it. In reality, they didn't. And when Peter saw the husband, he said, "Why do you lie to the Holy Spirit?" He didn't say, "Why did you lie to me and the apostles? Why did you lie to the church?" No, why did you lie to the Holy Spirit? Way back then, these quote-unquote apostles were learning the person of the Holy Spirit is very powerful. He's all-knowing, He's all-seeing. And when we see our lives in a place that we are under 24-hour scrutiny and watch, not by cameras in the corners of the mall or on every street corner or watching every letter you type on your keyboard or listening to your cell phone, He's everywhere. And the world tries to make an image that its rulers are everywhere. There's only one omniscient, and that's God Almighty Himself. All-powerful, omnipresent, all-knowing. So here we are, naked as Adam and Eve, exposed. And they covered themselves up with, does anybody know what? Fig leaves. Have you ever rubbed your hand on a fig leaf? They're very rough. They give you a rash. That's how dumb we are. They put fig leaves on and thought that made them make them to be hidden from God. And God comes into the garden and says, "Adam, where are you?" And he already knew where they were. He wanted to give them a chance to speak out. "Nah, we're over here behind the bushes." Why? Because we're naked. In the early part of the Bible, it says, and they were naked, and they didn't think anything of it. And so God said, who told you that you were naked? And God already knew. Have you eaten of the fruit of the tree of the knowledge of good and evil, which I told you not to do? Because that's what would happen. You would then be ashamed. It's called sin. You rebelled against my word. In the beginning was the word. Everything that was created was by the word. He became flesh and he walked upon the earth. God was in Christ Jesus, reconciling the world back to himself. And the Holy Spirit looks at our heart. He sees it. And all he wants to do is be in it with us. That's all. He definitely does not want to make us a religious person. He wants to make us a child of his. He wants to adopt us. Some of you have been adopted. And this is the process. This is a father that will never let go of you. In fact, one of my favorite psalms, it says, when your mother and your father forsake you, the Lord shall take you up. That's a great, great promise. So Barnabas and Saul, the Spirit said in verse 2, separate to me Barnabas and Paul for the work to which I have called them. Now this is so important because there are so many people that want to be in quote-unquote ministries, and so many people that have really never ever done a ministry that are teaching those that want to be in a ministry. Colleges are full of them, the Bible colleges and the seminaries. I remember one class I was in, and I asked, it was a little break, introduce yourself to three other pastors around you. We were working on our doctorate. And I asked the question, now, what brings you here? What brought me here was a thirst for knowledge. What brought you here? One guy. We get a raise once we get past our master's degree. Oh, really? Is it substantial? Yeah, it's not that much, but it's good. Why are you here? Well, I get 2 weeks to take this class and be away from the people at that church. Oh, that's very motivating, yeah. And that, I'm being honest, is the feeling of a large percentage of people. You see, here's the frustration. A denomination, a pastor, think that you belong to them. You belong to God. The minute I ever try to grab a hold of you and say, now you got to do this. Oh, don't go there. No, you belong to God. And the Holy Spirit moves you around, or the devil moves you around. You have to just be cautious that it is the Holy Spirit. So when you have hundreds of millions of dollars worth of physical campus, it's kind of difficult to say something that doesn't build up the carnality of the student. Because after all, you are going to be sent out. Now, we don't know that there's anything out there for you, but we are going to get your classes done, and we're going to lay hands on you and send you out. But here's the key. Where the Lord says, I will lead them, to which I have called them. Are you involved with the things in your life which God has called you to? Are you trying to be a spiritual man? Be a spiritual woman? Are you where God has you? Or have circumstances placed you where you are today? Here's the biggie. Is it lack of money that has you where you are today and you're in this situation? The love of money is the root of all evil. Money is not bad. It is the love of all money. If you find any evil in your neighborhood, somebody's making money. It goes down to that. That's it. But the real question is not how do you get richer or feel better about yourself or inherit the lottery or something. The real question is, Lord, am I where you have prepared for me? Now, when I came to San Diego, there's nothing I could do about it. The Lord had just blessed me. He had prepared me. I had no clue. And I stood in awe from the first days of tens of hundreds and thousands of people at the sports arena in different places coming to the Lord at the time, raising up pastors really quickly and saying, take 10 or 15 home fellowships and start a church over there. You take some over here. And every week when it went down, it actually came back up. And it kept growing and growing and growing. And so I've come to the place where I've done the fulfillment of my ministry. I've come and I've reached San Diego, except one area, south of Freeway 8. For some reason, if you offer a man south of Freeway 8, I'm more called to, and south of Freeway 8 has got to be the funnest place to go in ministry. Because if you can duck the bullets, stand aside from the knives in some neighborhoods, and wear your hat forward, you will be a miracle. And if you live more than 1 week, you're the big miracle, and everyone will want to come and hear you preach. South of Freeway 8. So some people designate where they're going. No, you want to go to where God has prepared and called you to do. You want to marry the right woman. You want to marry the right man. You want to know that God has put you in this business proposition with these people. God is in front of us. He's not behind us, trying to catch up with our brilliant mind and our wonderful decision-making processes that we have. And then we ask him when he's out of breath and finally catches up with this, we ask him to bless it. No, he's already out there, has designed it. Our responsibility is to follow him and be led by him. But our carnality says, no, we don't need to be led. We don't need that. We just are gifted, and God will bless this gift. Well, that's not so. Look what happened here. Then having fasted and prayed and laid their hands on them, they sent them away. So being sent out by the Holy Spirit, not by the denomination, nor the church, nor the pastors, they all, although they were there, they give the honor and the glory to the person of the Holy Spirit. Because you don't want to go anywhere without the Holy Spirit. You want him looking all angles and knowing everything. So being sent out by the Holy Spirit, they went down to Seleucia. And from there, they sailed over to Cyprus. When they arrived in Salamis, they preached the word of God in the synagogues of the Jews. Now, you know that the synagogues were actually started after the 70-year imprisonment they had in Iraq, in Babylon. And Ezra and Nehemiah talk about them coming back to Jerusalem and rebuilding the walls of it. Jeremiah is the one that's warning them that you're going to be here for 70 years, so they try to kill him because they don't want to hear his message. And it is funny that people can work the system in such a way until they hear their message that makes it easier for them. Now pick up your cross daily. There's nothing easy about that. Daily. You'll never get away from that once you say, I'm a Christian. Daily. Pick it up daily. And follow after me. So I'd like to point out, here is the Holy Spirit sends them out. The apostles were led. God has called them. He's already said that. The Spirit sent them. He knows where they're supposed to be. And under that situation, Father, Holy Spirit, and Word of Jesus, there's no way they can lose. Now, it may mean there's some suffering. That's where you get tested to see if you really believe what you say. And it's in these times of testing that we have to remember that there's no tempting or testing that you've ever had thrown at you that is not common to all people. For God will, in the same temptation or testing, give you the means of escape. So whatever you're going through, probably 60% have already gone through that in this room. On and on and on, he tells us, you're going to make it. And when it's all over with, and we make it to heaven, you will be a witness in front of the tribunal of what a rat the demons are and the devil. For you shall judge the very angels themselves. It is so important we are led, not pushed. We're not purpose-driven. We're not given an offer. I had a man come to me one day and he said, I've been offered a job at a church here in San Diego, starting pay $95,000, starting pay. Yeah. And heaven knows I could use the money. And I said, tell me what's going on in your life other than that. Well, I can't find work, but I really have a burning desire to start a church. Where? Is that right? Huh. Why don't you do that? I haven't got any money to support my family. But do you feel it's God calling you? Do you hear God talking to you? I guess I'd really have to say, yeah. After an hour and a half, I said, you got one of two choices. Get involved in a job at a church or be involved in a ministry with the Lord. And he chose that one. And today, his ministry is flourishing. And so many people have come to the Lord. It's just amazing. He realized he was being led, but he was at a fork in the road. One was softness and security, and the other was a complete life of faith and trusting God. We have to make those decisions. And I'll leave you with this Bible verse, if I could. If you would turn to Romans 8:14, it has led me for years. And you all know Psalm 23, of course. He leads me beside still waters. So being led by God is a theme throughout the entire Bible. Would you look at this in chapter 8 of Romans and look at the 14th verse and read it out loud with me, if you would, please. For as many as are called,

by the Spirit of God. These are the sons of God. People that are led. Let your life be one that is led, not tantalized, not seduced, not drawn by the onions and the leeks and the smell of the soup of Egypt, not by carnality that it'll be good for you. It'll be a great resume. It'll be wonderful pay. Those things aren't wrong. But you'll be miserable if God hasn't prepared that place for you, if the Lord hasn't led you to it, and the Spirit of God has not sent you forth. I pray you will work on that this week, being led. Is this what God has? Lord, I need to know. Is this what you have? Chuck Smith would do 5 weddings a day on Saturday. Sandy would be his bridal consultant. He paid her $10 for every wedding. He paid me $75 a week for being an assistant minister. I should have got into the weddings. Basically, we lived off of those weddings. Chuck had the same black suit, same black tie, the same white shirt or a different one, same black shoes. Between the weddings, as I was counseling people, I would see Chuck out there with his suit and nice shoes on, going along the side of the chapel and picking up cigarette butts, picking up gum wrappers, scraping gum off, and putting it in a bag and throwing it in the trash. That was a tremendous lesson. The ministers on his staff, after everybody left 9 o'clock or whatever on Sunday nights, they stayed and did the cleaning. The cleaning of the men's room and the women's room, vacuuming this huge auditorium, picking up things around. He wanted us to understand that ministry isn't glory. Ministry is serving the people. And if the people are sloppy and messy, you serve them by picking up their slop and their mess. You don't get that at any seminary I've ever heard of, or you don't get that attitude from a lot of pastors, that they're there to serve, not to benefit. But in life in general, we get the choice that we can be a spiritually minded person, which guarantees us life and peace. Or we can be carnally minded about self, and we'll find death. In whatever we involve ourselves in, it'll never prosper. But those that are led by the Spirit of God are called the sons of God, the children of God. So there are no shortcuts around the cross. We all have to go there. But we have to follow him. And he will lead us into paths of righteousness for his own name's sake. He's the one that'll greet us at that straight path, that straight gate and narrow path, and say, well done, good and faithful servant. Enter into the joy of the Lord. Well done. Follow him. He'll never mislead you. Shall we stand and shall we pray? Oh Lord, we thank you that you have a plan for us. Not only the plan, but you have the unction of the Holy Spirit to send us on this mission. You have your word that will speak to us. You lead us and guide us into all the ways of righteousness for your name's sake and not for ours. Lord, you said, except we become like little children, there's no way that we could inherit your kingdom. And little children don't know how to put it in drive or shift the gears of the car. They don't know how to turn left or right or when to put the signals on. They've never, ever even imagined a test would be taken. But they always get into their little booster seats and buckle up their seat belts in the back, and they know that the father, dad, knows where he's driving. He knows where he's going. I don't worry about those things. So Lord, as we realize that in children we can see how we lead them, that you would lead us even better. So I pray for every man and woman standing before you right this hour,

0: that you would accept them, Lord, where they are. And they would call out to you, each one of them, Lord, asking forgiveness for their carnality and their worldliness, and submitting themselves to your godliness and your holiness. So bless my brothers and sisters, and bless Horizon Christian Fellowship. And God, with bottom of my heart, thank you for all that you have done in San Diego through the gathering of this ministry that you called into being. You gave the unction of the Holy Spirit. You have accomplished all the good works. And we thank you from the bottom of our hearts, Lord. We're so grateful. And we bless you for it. So for all of us, young and old, teach us how to be led and how to follow. In Jesus' name we pray. Amen.
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